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3: News this hour from Town Hall. I'm John Scott. At Arlington National Cemetery earlier today, President Trump turning to the pages of the Bible as he paid homage to those who've lost their lives in the defense of freedom.
4: Scripture tells us precious is the sight of the Lord, is the death of his faithful servants. 400,000 souls rest on these grounds, these beautiful grounds. In the sacred soil, which is first consecrated in the hours of America's greatest division to be eternal symbol of national unity.
3: President Trump speaking on this Memorial Day. The U.S. military says it carried out self-defense strikes in southern Iran, including on missile launch sites and boats placing mines. Further details not immediately available, including more specifics on the threats from Iran and what this means for negotiations. Meanwhile, Secretary of State Rubio says details are still being worked out to end the war.
5: Speaking from India, Rubio says the sides are working on an outline.
6: Suffice it to say that some progress has been made, significant progress, although not final progress has been made.
5: Regional officials say the deal would gradually reopen the Strait of Hormuz and see the U.S. blockade of Iranian ports end. Iran would give up its stockpile of highly enriched uranium. At Arlington National Cemetery, President Trump mentioned those who were killed fighting Iran.
4: We lost 13 wonderful souls, wonderful special people.
5: The president said there could be no 4th of July without America's armed forces, and there could be no Independence Day without Memorial Day. Ed Donahue, Washington.
3: After a tank containing a hazardous chemical in Garden Grove, California was damaged, officials now believe the risk of a catastrophic explosion has been eliminated. However, an evacuation order remains in place. More at townhall.com.
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19: It is the Alex Marlowe Show, and we got a busy one today. We have many Dems to dunk on. I'll give you a quick Ebola update for you. We got teen flash mobs popping up all over the country. But we're going to start with some national security foreign policy news. I want to go back and talk a little bit about the significance of former Cuban President Raul Castro, who's now 94, getting indicted by the Trump administration and how fantastic this is. He's indicted for shooting down in 1996 two civilian planes operated by the Miami-based anti-Castro exile group Brothers to the Rescue. The incident killed four people, and this is the sort of thing that competent presidents would have gone after, and people who did not live in fear would have gone after someone like this. And I think that Trump has really matured in the type of person who cleans up the bad guys all around the world, particularly those in our hemisphere. And this is the type of thing where, why should you get forgiven for things like this? I don't understand it. And yet Barack Obama was seen, you know, palling around with Castro. I think they went to a soccer game together. Just all disgusting stuff. And it's just a reminder, this is a list, part of the list of many, many productive things that Donald Trump has done that other lesser presidents would never have done. And we get all bogged down in where we differ with one another in the conservative movement and what things are imperfect and gas prices are too high, which is certainly significant. But we should spend a little bit of time on this. But this was a guy who, and by the way, others are being charged too, who were involved in murder, conspiracy to kill U.S. nationals, destruction of an aircraft, many more crimes. All of this should carry the death penalty or life imprisonment. But this is all escalated because Trump is putting pressure on Cuba because there's an energy blockade that's causing blackout shortages and threats of military action now that Trump has put on the regime could lead to what could perhaps be a friendly takeover of Cuba. And I think in general, this is a good posture for the Trump administration. I'm still on the fence on whether or not I want Trump to literally take over Cuba. We talked a lot about taking over Greenland, didn't do it. We talked a lot about making Canada the 51st state, hasn't happened yet. But I like the idea of the bad guys being on notice. That makes the world a lot safer place. And with Cuba, there's a lot more commerce we can do, and we can really liberate a lot of those people from a third world backwards communist dictatorship. And this matters to me because it is so close. It is in such proximity to our Gulf Coast and is in the Gulf of America, essentially, or just outside of it. And I think this just does add to the we capture Venezuela's Maduro, and now we capture Castro and die Castro. All of this, I think, is a positive development. But what's interesting to me is watching the outpouring of support for this matter in Cuba. And this is something that does count. It does make a difference where the people are at, and the people are very happy about this. Lots of demonstrations in the streets, not just in Miami, but in Cuba itself. And it's clear there's a deeply unpopular regime. And I think the idea of Trump being able to efficiently create some accountability for obvious crimes against Americans is a very positive thing. So Trump is calling this a self-defense against terrorists. And I think this is great. I think it's great stuff, and I'm happy about it. And I don't know where it goes, and I don't want to get too bogged down, prolonged into foreign policy matters, but this one seems very vindicated, justified, and I dig on it. And I think it's positive when you see this reaction from the Cubans, and it's noteworthy because it is much more robust than the actions that I'm seeing from the civilians in Iran. Now, I'll caveat this with Iran, a lot of the civilians who demonstrate against the regime do get slaughtered, so that's a big thing, but it is a noteworthy contrast that we're witnessing at Breitbart or watching this play out. Cubans very pleased about this because that the oppression of the Castros has been completely anti-humanity, and yet they've been embraced by the American left. The global left touted them as some sort of a beacon of hope. They've fantastic health care, as if kings and queens all over the world go to Cuba to get their medical care. It's all insane, and I would love for this charade with Cuba being propped up as a example of a communist success, for that to be able to go away, especially because we have a very strategic military base there as well. So this is all our hemisphere, and it just cannot coexist, especially with them double-dealing with China and Russia. This has been a headache for over half a century, and I would love to see it come to an end as peacefully as possible and using legal means to do so. I'm all good with that. Turning to Iran, which is the next biggest topic of the day, the alleged supreme leader, the Ayatollah Mojtaba Khomeini, who may be dead, is definitely injured, may be gay, may be an idiot. We don't know exactly, but we do know that they told Reuters that the supreme leader says that the enriched uranium must stay in Iran. And I think what's the most noteworthy here is that this really does vindicate all of Trump's actions to try to dismantle their nuclear program. And it's hard to say. We're witnessing Trump's polls go down. Oil prices spiked again on this news, which is going to mean more pain at the pump for Americans. It's going to mean more of a squeeze in the wallet, the pocketbook for Americans. All of that's lamentable. I don't like that any of that's happening. But the fact of the matter is that if the Iranian regime is insisting that they need enriched uranium that's obviously designed to be enriched to weapons grade, when they've said for decades that they would like to wipe Israel off the map, wipe the great Satan, the United States, off the map, clearly they would be willing to, at a minimum, use the bomb to leverage all sorts of different demands of the world. It's going to create a nuclear arms race for any country that doesn't have a nuclear weapon is going to want one now. And, of course, they could use it to wipe out Israel in one fell swoop and devastate the entire world and to create a level of paranoia. You think these are unpleasant walking around now with your phone, all of our social media anxiety? Imagine if Iran wipes out an entire country with a nuclear bomb. That's their design. That's what they want to do. And this really does vindicate all of Trump's actions. But unfortunately, he's going to get punished over this news in the polls. He's going to get punished because oil prices already gone up. They're going to go up. We're going to see a little more inflation. Maybe we'll even see a rate hike conceivably. I don't think we're there yet. But with the new Fed, Kevin Warsh, who wants to cut, I know he wants to cut. But if inflation continues, then we could see a rate hike. That's going to make another squeeze for Americans that they're not going to like. So all of it is very messy, and this is why many people reasonably question Trump's approach to entering the war. But I think, ironically, this does vindicate it. It actually vindicates why Trump went in. Trump went in specifically because Iran really was trying to enrich to weapons grade. And now there's all these reports that they're rapidly rebuilding their military. So they weren't to be underestimated. And I think that this is a habit that we have sometimes in America, is that we underestimate global threats. And then when we, I think, correctly assess a global threat, we don't always do a great job of putting it down, putting it in its place. Trump's trying to do this, but this is, according to reports from CNN, so take it with a grain of salt, but their military bases are being rebuilt at a super fast rate. They're producing drones, and this is all based off of U.S. intelligence that they've been sharing with journalist sources like that. And the point here that I think is really worth noting is that war is messy, war is hell. It is never easy, especially when you're going against a power that is 80 million people and has been calculating, preparing for this moment for a long time. I think that we've been very effective in what we've done so far in the early stages of this war, but we are in a very messy stage right now because it's imperative politically for Trump to wrap this thing up. We're going to see another war powers vote, I think, so it'll be interesting to see if there's actually an authorization for the war, which is possible, certainly possible, and if Trump will have officially started a new war. We all know it's sort of a war anyway. Kind of a weird war, but it's sort of a war. We all kind of get that point. We could get an actual war powers resolution declaration because it does sound like some Democrats, particularly those who might be on the way out, acknowledge that this might be a worthy use of American military might to try to make sure Iran doesn't get nuclear weapons. But they made the proclamation loud and clear overnight that they fully intend to get weapons, to get nuclear weapons grade uranium enriched. And do you find that acceptable? And if the question is no, then unfortunately we're going to have to hold our nose and grin and bear all the horrific gas prices. Now, we did see oil go up overnight, so gas prices are going to continue to get high. We're seeing Trump's approval numbers go down. All this is related. It is unfortunately the reality of the situation, and though that's why we need to move quickly. And I kind of am hoping now Trump to reengage with the bombing. He doesn't want to do it right now. He's kind of given an indication that he's going to hold off another day or so. But with oil being again in the Iran supreme leader talking so bullishly, it feels like they're daring Trump. They're trying to provoke him. And I'm kind of the mindset it's time to try to get this thing wrapped up as soon as humanly possible. And the quickest way to do that might be re-engaging and finishing this thing off once and for all and try to keep the world safe from Iranian nukes. We've placed a big bet here. We are pot committed, as the poker expression goes. So that's the reality of it. And a lot of people are going to see Trump is failing. Actually, I think this showed that Trump's instincts initially were quite correct. More we come back on The Marlowe Show.

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13: Yeah, Walmart says they're going to absorb high gas prices and they're just going to take a hit on their profit instead of raising customer prices. This is one of Walmart's moves. This is how they put all the mom and pop shops out of business and why I don't generally like Walmart, even though I think they're kind of associated with conservative causes. I don't know why. They sell a bunch of made in China crap. But this is what they do is they move in and they can take a hit for a while where other businesses can't. But it's just noteworthy that they're going to be doing this. They're going to be taking a hit as gas prices are up. And I do admit this is a major problem. But we're starting to see some pushback, people pointing out that a lot of blue states, a lot of places like California, really go out of their way to make sure that gas prices are high by their regulation, by their taxation, by the fact that they make it so that there are policies in these places where they make it so that California, for example, is the most dependent on oil from the Strait of Hormuz. Instead of getting oil from the United States or any allied countries, we get it from the worst places in the world. For some reason, it's because of the regulation and the idiocy of our bureaucrats. And I do think that that is something that matters quite a bit. It's worth pointing that out, that the people who are accountable is not Trump because he has a righteous war completely. Part of it is because of we've had government incompetence in blue states. So we got to be able to wear this a little bit if this means that we're denuclearizing Iran. But we do have to win. We could get the worst of all worlds if Iran manages to rebuild, no regime change, maintain all of their enriched uranium. We don't get that nuclear dust. And then the gas prices go super high. That is the big fear. And that's the fear that a lot of America First people, I think, advanced at the start of the war. So we are monitoring the situation, so to speak. All right. Speaking of California, the number of California items coming out today, I do want to spend a little time on this, as I've been known to do in the show, a lot of conversation. We've got Gavin Newsom now all of a sudden is a populist on specifically AI. Let me share this one. This is cut 9, guys.
14: 30-year-old is not doing better than his or her father for the first time in history. That is a 5-alarm fire. Doesn't work anymore. We can't tinker anymore. You can't play in the margins anymore. There's a reason Donald Trump's in office, a reason Bernie fills stadiums. They're both right on the diagnosis. And we can't, with respect, you know, fail more efficiently by managing more effectively the decline. Doesn't work anymore. System has to be reimagined. It does. Can't play in the margins. Tax code is broken. I'm sorry. No, it offends many of you. It is. Inheritance codes doesn't work anymore. It's why we're having billionaire tax, wealth tax debates in my home state and all across the United States. The pitchforks, yeah, they're here. They're not just coming.
13: It's just remarkable because he's a guy who has been in power for 20 years. He's comes from a very aristocratic place. Recall that his father was a general counsel for Getty Oil, one of the biggest companies on earth. His best friend was the heir to Getty Oil, and they started a wine business where he was an innovator in the twist-off wine space. And then he got into politics, and he's been there. And I don't know, has he ever lost an election? He just always is anointed. So now all of a sudden he's the top populist. And so his approach to populism is going to be, can we tax the billionaires more, even though they're just going to leave the state because he's a governor, he's not a president. But he'd like to be president, and he'd like to raise taxes. So that's his idea of populism, is to raise taxes. And him talking managed decline, I mean, this is the type of stuff that, you know, Bannon was talking about 10 years ago as part of the rise of Trump, is that we're fed up with a oligarchic class, of which Newsom is a part, managing the decline of the country. And then he's talking about AI, which is, it's good to get him talking about AI. I like that. But he's talking about AI as a major threat to blue-collar jobs, is much more of a threat to white-collar jobs. I've got a massive podcast coming out with Winton Hall, who wrote the wonderful book Code Red, who's my social media director at Breitbart. The book was a New York Times bestseller, talking about AI. And we go through some of these PhDs, people who are highly educated, get educated their whole life, and they're just getting completely displaced by AI. So it just shows you he's very new to this topic. But it is noteworthy that he's on it because he understands now that he feels as though this is an angle to be played. All right, let's play. I got one more cut of him. Let's play cut 11.
11: So just walked out of a meeting with Leader Jeffries talking about all kinds of things up here on the Hill, particularly their housing agenda, work we're doing across the country on fair and free elections, democracy writ large, issues around redistricting. Also had a very productive meeting with EPA Minister Lee Zeldin talking about the bipartisan push here, particularly from the California delegation, to move money, federal money, to support the recovery efforts in Southern California from last year's fires. EPA has been very productive as it relates to the debris removal. We're hopeful that President Trump will now move that bill forward, that request forward to Congress with the stewardship of the EPA.
13: We're going to get to Administrator Zeldin and have a conversation about that conversation. But let me be crystal with all of you guys. I'm out here. I got friends who are affected by the fire. Gavin Newsom delayed fire relief. And how did he delay it? He delayed it because he wanted to cram in a bunch of pork, a bunch of unnecessary spending that delayed the whole process. And then he spent all this time trying to blame it on President Trump, trying to insult the president. He can't stop saying fire with fire. We're going to fight fire with fire when there were no water, ironically, in the reservoirs. And now he's in D.C. doing what? Is he trying to get resources or are you trying to run for president? We'll be right back.
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20: With SRN News, I'm Jason Walker. President Trump says any agreement to end the war in Iran should include a requirement for several additional countries, including Saudi Arabia and Pakistan, to join the Abraham Accords. United States and Iran appear to be closing in on a deal now to end the war. It would also reopen the Strait of Hormuz. Iran would have to give up its stockpile of highly enriched uranium. That deal will also include the release of frozen Iranian funds in the United States. There's less of a risk that a damaged chemical tank in Southern California could explode after a crack in the tank relieved pressure and cooled the hazardous chemical inside. Officials saying late Monday that crews conducted tank temperature checks, and still thousands of residents in nearby Garden Grove who were evacuated have not been allowed to go back home. SRN News.
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13: I'm just still stunned by so many of the bubbles that our colleagues and friends and peers on the left live in. I just don't understand how Newsom could be completely blind to the fact that AI is going to be more devastating to white-collar jobs, even though he literally is from the Bay Area. That's where he is. Homelessness spiking under his watch, Medicare fraud, all this is going on. And he really wants to focus on Trump's $1.8 billion fund for victims of the weaponization, which, again, I criticize on the show. I don't think it's great. I had a great conversation with my friends Dan and Sean from 560 The Answer in Chicago, the hosts over there on our cigar night this week. And they were for it. They liked the fund. I'm not saying you guys can't like it. I'm just saying it's not my favorite thing that Trump's doing for a number of reasons. But that's the focus. It's not the focus on the fact that L.A. literally burned down and the rest of the state is still vulnerable and the government didn't do anything. And then they can't get the houses rebuilt because they've done all sorts of things to delay the

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2: Aliens to come here and treating them as if they're not, that they're like citizens, has not worked. It's made the healthcare unaffordable. It's made the school system unusable. It's made the traffic unaffordable or impossible to deal with. Also, fantastic question there. Shout out to, that's my actual cousin, Melanie Mason. She works at Politico, covers California. That was a great question because she's right about the timing for Democrats, and she's a liberal person, obviously, works at Politico. But the point is that this is a terrible thing for Democrats to do this year because their brand is in the absolute toilet. A Q poll just came out just now. I was looking at it while in between during the break. 20% approval rating for Democrats right now in Quinnipiac. 20% approval. So they should be cakewalking in this midterm election. They have still control over the entire media pretty much. They've got the Republican president who's trying to do all sorts of things that garner him negative attention. Many of them are good things, but he's really trying to mix things up, always come to scrutiny. A huge portion of his base is getting lectured by Podcastistan every day that he's been commandeered by Israel and we're some sort of a tributary state of Israel. I mean, just I can't even get over this, that there's so many people online who are telling you that the citizens of Kentucky got completely cowed by Israel. Israel bought an election in Kentucky. Do you know how insane that sounds? And yet this is the most common thing in my feed from the people who are in the Podcastistan orbit, that Israel effectively bought the vote of enough Kentuckians to vote out Thomas Massie, who they all loved just a few years ago before he turned on Trump and had his stupid glow up and started to become the champion of the Epstein hoax. Not to say Epstein's entirely a hoax. There's a lot of bad stuff that went on. But the hoax that Donald Trump is the bad guy, that's the hoax in the Epstein saga. So really noteworthy. All that's interesting. Speaking of L.A. being out of touch, this is a historic day because this is the last day, as we're recording live today, of the late show, period. Not just the late show, Stephen Colbert. Late show's going away. And it is remarkable to watch how a brand that was iconic in comedy, iconic in American culture, has been completely destroyed by a guy who's actually very talented. Colbert's a funny person. He's a legitimately talented person. He's got a lot of tools in his kit. Obviously a hard worker, super confident guy. And he took a brand and he completely pummeled it into the ground. This was a tweet on X, the Everything app, that I saw from Variety, which is the trade publication in this town, very left, very pro-Colbert. Tweets, has Stephen Colbert's push into politics hurt the late night format? This is a day before his show is about to go off the air, Variety. I think you missed the boat on this one. Late night was never supposed to play to a particular type of audience. Johnny Carson made fun of politicians, but mostly their public goofs, not their policies. Jay Leno rarely became political, and David Letterman feuded with politicians, but not over what they did in Washington. It is something that we've been saying to Breitbart for a long time, and something that you guys might not recall, or maybe you do, and I can remind you of this. Andrew Breitbart was the biggest Late Show fan in the world, to the point where he actually had a vanity plate on his car that said Late Night. So he was a big Late Show fan. He was a big Letterman fan. Letterman, of course, started the show. And he was disappointed when Letterman started to go political and get very lazy and perverted in his own right. But this was a brand to watch this deteriorate. This was a cultural powerhouse where people, even with the politics of an Andrew Breitbart, would support it because it was funny and it would roast people and it was irreverent and it was different. And now it's just MSNBC. And Colbert is going out with a absolute whimper. He's doing this very bizarre thing where he is now just having other celebrities interview him. And it's just not a great look. And every line, there's no more jokes left. It's all just applause. I played the Jon Stewart clip on yesterday's show where Jon Stewart said, basically, America will have a collective fart when we all rebuke Trump. That's for real. That's why I tell you guys, get the podcast. I can't rehash every single idea in the show over and over again. I got a cut of Kimmel talking about how people should now boycott CBS. Let's play cut 7.
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0: show, whose final show on CBS airs opposite ours. I think you know how I feel about the fact that they are being pushed out. I hope the people who did the pushing feel ashamed of themselves tonight, although I know they probably won't. It has been a pleasure to work alongside you. I will be watching tomorrow night. I hope that those of you who watch our show will also tune in to CBS for the last time. Don't ever watch it again, but watch tomorrow night to wish Stephen and our friends at The Late Show a fond farewell.
1: It's what's funny is that there's no jokes. That's the amusing part. It's almost like a Norm Macdonald bit where he's intentionally not being funny to try to send some sort of a message. You guys got to look this up. I've been laughing about this. Someone just showed me this. When he does the Bob Saget roast, Norm Macdonald does, he tells dad jokes for 8 minutes. And then it dawns on you part of the way through that he's sort of roasting roasts. He's roasting the whole concept of it. Those of you who have a highbrow sense of humor, I when it dawned on me what was going on watching that, I have not stopped laughing since someone showed that to me. So look that up, the Norm Macdonald Bob Saget roast. That's a recommendation for you. But that's almost what it feels like Kimmel's doing, like intentionally not making jokes. They don't make jokes on these shows. They push themselves out by alienating half the country and boring the rest of it. So good. You love to see it. Couldn't have happened to worse people. And it's great. It's great news. All that stuff is great. And it just reminds me of how the Democrats are in total disarray in terms of where they stand on things. I've been playing nonstop the Graham Plattner clips because this is an example we need to make every single day. We need to point out Democrats have embraced a guy with a Nazi tattoo who's a pervert and is a fake working class guy who is really a trust fund kid who went to prep school. And now we learn he's got beef with Chris Kyle, the American Sniper. Let's play Cut 14.
2: Until somebody told me to read Chris Kyle's book, his stories about how many people he was shooting certainly tracked with the behavior I witnessed and people I knew witnessed down at the Gov Center, which is it's relatively easy to get high numbers like that if you're a little less discriminating. And I put that together and was like, you've got to be kidding me. I almost felt like there was like a weird practical joke being played on me by the war that like all these years later, I'm like having to like, people are telling me like, oh, look how great this guy is. These guys are amazing heroes, this whole incredible thing, the paragon of leadership. And I'm just sitting there like, am I living in like an alternate reality? Because this is the exact opposite of my experience.
1: And just a legendary warrior. We can never have any heroes. We can't put anyone on a pedestal. A guy who was basically murdered at a gun range after being a hero. And we can't have that. He's got to take that from us. So this is why I'm saying these guys are completely lost. They don't have any messaging. The messaging is only that we are all racist. And they're still on this. By the way, that clip was from 2024. I want to disclose that. But I was not aware of it. So this was pre his endorsement by the Obama podcast bros, by Elizabeth Warren, by Bernie Sanders. They have no messaging. They have no ideas. We just got a release an hour ago. The Democrats released a autopsy report from their 2024 loss. I've not gone through it. I will go through it today and report on it tomorrow. But the DNC chair, Ken Martin, has already disavowed it and said it's not great work. Which is, it just reminds me of one time I botched my honors chemistry final in the 10th grade. I did a problem wrong, and then I spent way too much time redoing it when I realized it was wrong, and then I didn't complete the end of the test. And I remember sending an email to my chemistry professor basically apologizing for my terrible test. That's what it reminds me of. He puts out this report and then he says, yeah, but we didn't do a good job on it. I cannot wait to go through this. I'm jealous of my colleagues with the afternoon shows today. So all they're going to do is just keep calling us racist and fascist. I got Jazz Crockett. Haven't played her in a while. She needs some more spins in the Marlowe show. Cut 13, please, gentlemen.
3: We haven't had one hearing on white supremacy. Yet when we look at things like the killing of Ahmaud Arbery, George Floyd, Breonna Taylor, the 9 worshipers who were murdered at the Mother Emanuel AME Church, the 23 people murdered in 2019 during a shooting at Walmart in El Paso, the 10 people murdered during the 2022 shooting at a grocery store in Buffalo, New York, All of these were murdered by white supremacists who are empowered by the Republican Party's racist rhetoric and policies. This is the same party that wants to drag us back to the Jim Crow era. You don't want them to understand why the 14th Amendment mattered then and it matters today. You don't want them to understand that when they draw these racist lines and tell black folk that they shouldn't have representation in this country, that it is against the Constitution.
1: She is cooking, I'll tell you that. But I think people who are smart in the Democrat Party know that this is not going to be a super effective messaging, because that's why they pushed Jasmine Crockett out and they pushed James Tallarico in the Texas Senate to give him a shot. I've got a mind-blowing Tallarico clip I'll play on the other side of the break, but it's noteworthy that this is what they're reduced to, is just calling us all racist. So many of those examples, not even a shred of even a consideration, white supremacy was the motivation of some of these deaths. Gold and silver recently soared to record highs, then pulled back. So, are precious metals still a good buy? Many Wall Street experts predict higher prices ahead. Why? 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
13: This is Hugh Hewitt for townhall.com. This Memorial Day comes as our nation marks 250 years of freedom, a quarter of a millennia since the signing of the Declaration of Independence. On this Memorial Day, we should pause and recognize that we don't have one without the other. That is, we only have the freedom that we cherish as a result of those who stood up to fight for it and defend it, and more specifically, willing to pay the ultimate price. From the Revolutionary War and the nation's founding to those who have paid the price in recent days and months, as President Trump and his administration work to ensure that the mullahs of Iran never have a nuclear weapon. We remain free today because of the men and women who have committed themselves to our nation's defense. Over 1.3 million have paid the ultimate price. Today we say thank you. It's also a day for us to dedicate ourselves to what, in 1863, Abraham Lincoln called the unfinished work before us. On behalf of Salem Media, happy Memorial Day. I'm Hugh Hewitt.
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1: Material. All right, we love the team at Breitbart and the Marlowe Show. Thanks to all my researchers who helped me out from day to day, Greg Eben, Sean McConnell, Roger Wicker Jr., Rick Locke, Garrett Cholley, Matt Zibel, Junior Producer Ricky, Misty Callahan, John Cassio, Daniel West. Big team helps me out. And I appreciate it because we got to cover a lot of ground here on our brief hour on the show. I just played this clip of Jasmine Crockett acting as though white supremacy is just the biggest problem facing America. A lot of the internet, in these conservative circles, are talking about something. There's a UK case, but the case of Henry Nowak, who is a stabbed to death, a 18-year-old student. He's British and Polish ancestry. He's the student of the University of Southampton. He was just stabbed to death by a Sikh man openly carrying something called a kirpan, which is a ceremonial Sikh blade. Super long, 8 inches in a sheath. There's some cell phone footage capturing this person named Vikram Digwa, allegedly approaching while saying words to the effect of, I'm a bad man. And he apparently stabbed Nowak 4 to 5 times and then told Nowak, no one stabbed you, bro. And then apparently his brother was with him and said, you should say it was self-defense. And then the police actually handcuffed Nowak while he was dying. So they handcuffed him while he was bleeding out, apparently saying he can't breathe, protesting his innocence. And he was handcuffed in the streets while he was, appears to be a murder. Savage media completely just not here on this, not here in this issue. So, and yet we're going to hear nonstop about all the white supremacy and just so counterproductive. There's all these teen flash mobs going on, that is sort of taking over a lot of parts of the country, particularly in the Midwest. A lot of teens acting out. This was a big hot topic when I was in Chicago. We're seeing some of it in Detroit. We've got some footage of this that I asked Daniel and Greg to put together. Show some of this, guys. Yeah, emergency curfews all over the country that we're seeing. And we're seeing some of the footage on the screen. There's a huge brawl in the Chipotle. Thanks for pulling that out. That's wild stuff. That was in Washington, D.C. People slamming stuff. People in masks. It's very disturbing because it just shows you that where crime is happening in this country, we don't talk about the actual crime. We don't want to talk about the homelessness in L.A. We don't talk about areas where there's more unrest. Young people are very insecure. You'll notice that a lot of these people involved in these crimes, they do not have white skin. I'll tell you guys that. I'm not trying to make some sort of a big racial statement here about this. But the more we focus on white supremacy, then the more that people are going to feel like they can get away with actual crimes if you're not a white person. It's clear. It's obvious that's what's going to happen. we've seen this stuff for 20 years. It's not an entirely new phenomenon, but we're definitely seeing a rash of it now. And it's one of these things where as it goes viral, it's going to continue to happen. And this is why when we distract ourselves and we talk about non-issues, the real issues just fester. And that brings me back to Jasmine Crockett and James Tallarico. I got this cut from James Tallarico that was completely mind-blowing of him flipping. Breitbart News did the heavy lifting on this, thus the shout-out from earlier. Check this out. This is him in 2024 and 2026 back-to-back talking about the border.
11: Joe Biden completely failed us when it came to border security. There was utter chaos in border communities in our state. I remember talking to my colleagues in the state house who represent border communities, and they just told me about the complete breakdown in our immigration system. And so I think that was a pretty clear and obvious failure on behalf of the president and his administration.
12: You can't call yourself a Christian and reject the stranger seeking asylum at our southern border.
1: So there you go. So you're not a Christian if we can't embrace every illegal alien, and then now Joe Biden failed us. The Democrats stand for nothing. All they stand for is calling all of you racist, calling all of you fascist, opposing Donald Trump's ballroom, opposing Donald Trump trying to get money to the people who are the victims of weaponization. They don't clean up the homelessness. They don't drive down the gas prices. They don't keep you safe from crime. All they do is they point fingers and they blame, and then they raise money. And they create a whole ecosystem of voters who benefit from all these NGOs. So that's the nature of things right now. I got Karen Bass talking about ending homelessness and the hurdles she faced. Let's play a touch of this. I probably won't get through the whole clip, guys, but let's start cut five.
14: When you talked to Jake Tapper in 2023, you mm-hmm. said that your goal was to end street homelessness in L.A. by 2026. Mm-hmm. It's now 2026.
15: And we haven't ended it.
14: We have not ended it, and we're not close to ending it. How are hilarious. You so off?
15: Well, basically, when I said that, it was at the beginning of my term. I am very committed to achieving that goal. I didn't anticipate some of the bureaucratic barriers that I would experience, but I am prepared to take those on now. Well, the next 4 years really looks like an absolute overhaul and reconstruction.
1: Okay, pause. So that's it. So are we going to tolerate in L.A.? Of course we will. Probably we will. Tolerate someone who fails at this level, and this is, yeah, just laughs it off, just laughs off, just lay the biggest problem, biggest crisis in the city go on. All right, go in peace to love and serve the Lord. Your personal information is valuable and far more accessible than you realize. 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
4: With SRN News, I'm Jason Walker. Officials in Southern California have now lifted an evacuation order for some of the tens of thousands who've been living near a damaged tank that contained a hazardous chemical. Now, authorities said late Monday they are reducing the evacuation zone, and it is safe for some of the residents of Garden Grove to now go back home. Tatsuya Imah and two Houston Astros relievers combining for the first no-hitter in Major League Baseball since 2024. Final score Monday night, 9-0 over the Texas Rangers. President Trump says any agreement to end the war in Iran should include a requirement for several additional countries, including Saudi Arabia and Pakistan, to join the Abraham Accords. U.S. brokered accords were forged during Mr. Trump's first term in office. This is SRN News.
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13: This is Hugh Hewitt for townhall.com. This Memorial Day comes as our nation marks 250 years of freedom. A quarter of a millennia since the signing of the Declaration of Independence. On this Memorial Day, we should pause and recognize that we don't have one without the other. That is, we only have the freedom that we cherish as a result of those who stood up to fight for it and defend it, and more specifically, willing to pay the ultimate price. From the Revolutionary War and the nation's founding to those who have paid the price in recent days and months, as President Trump and his administration work to ensure that the mullahs of Iran never have a nuclear weapon. We remain free today because of the men and women who have committed themselves to our nation's defense. Over 1.3 million have paid the ultimate price. Today we say thank you. It's also a day for us to dedicate ourselves to what, in 1863, Abraham Lincoln called the unfinished work before us. On behalf of Salem Media, happy Memorial Day. I'm Hugh Hewitt.
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15: He's sitting there and he's nodding, he's bowing his head and he's putting his hand over the... Do you ever wonder what could cause a man to do that to an innocent little child?
16: Well, you know what the story was of this one. I mean, because the history books are full of evil people who like wake up one day and say, I'm going to go find a kid to kill. Seems not to be the case here. He was a FedEx driver, and he's just going about his business, do-de-do-de-do, and carelessly bumps into her, just about runs her over. Gets out, sees what's going on. He knows he's in instant trouble, and knows that if what this girl's going to do, she's going to run inside and say, the FedEx guy tried to run over me, and can't have that. So he abducts her, stuffs her in the van, tries to figure out what his options are for self-preservation, and the option he chooses is killing her. So it was, well, but for the accident of bumping into her, she's alive, but obviously the decision he made to take the most evil route out of his plight now places him in that courtroom for
15: right. And the prosecutors are casting doubt on that version, incidentally. They're saying that he calculated, he had this whole thing planned out, that the bumping of her with the truck was a ruse just to get her in the truck. They're not completely on board, I think. Apparently this guy, the only thing he's admitting to is killing her, but he's lying about everything else. He's just lying about everything up to and around, but I just wonder. I just keep wondering what could snap in your brain. You're a 34-year-old man, and you see this little innocent girl for whatever the circle, and you're going to say, you know what? I'm going to break her neck. I'm going to strangle her. I'm going to rape her. I'm going to murder this little innocent girl. There's a picture of her with a big red bow in her hair. This beautiful little child. What could go so wrong, Mark? What could lead, if I could sit the guy down in a room, I'd say, what would make you think that that was going to be a choice that you were going to decide to do that, make that day? Do you ever think about that?
16: I do, and it boils down to a two-word sentence. Evil exists.
15: Yeah.
16: And that sounds dismissive. Well, that explains everything, and it kind of does, and to the extent that. Because you're doing something very natural, I do it too. If only we could understand this. If only we could talk to them. If only we could ply the depths of what.
15: And I want to.
16: Evil.
15: I want to.
16: I do too. Evil exists. Do you ever have an odd fantasy about being able to time travel and teleport? If I could only drop myself into the moment that he hits her by accident or on purpose, or the moment he's thinking about doing this, just
15: right.
16: Teleport in as some hero, some ethereal hero, and go, hey, what are you doing? And somehow stop it ahead of time. Evil exists, and I'm not saying we should stop trying to ever figure it out. Of course you should, from the depths of mental illness to who knows what's going on, but some things like this are just going to happen.
15: Well, it's the randomness of it that I don't understand. Look, I can at least understand somebody kills somebody robbing a bank or, you know, whatever. There's a road rage. I mean, I understand. This is just random. I'm going to just pick on this 7-year-old girl. Speaking of mental illness, I guess you heard that the homeless man who was caught on video savagely butchering Irina Zarutska, the 23-year-old Ukrainian refugee on a Charlotte light rail train, he has been found incapable to proceed on murder charges.
16: Great.
15: Yeah, he's incompetent to stand trial.
16: Yeah.
15: Matt Walsh had a really good take on this, and I think often about this kind of this defense. Innocent by reason of insanity or not capable of standing trial. And the truth is, if you're such a total drain on society, the whole incompetent, here's what Matt Walsh said, the whole idea of incompetent to stand trial is nonsense. If you're too incompetent to understand that you shouldn't butcher an innocent woman on the train, you should die, period. Arrest, convict, execute. You're not fit to be part of human society. How many more innocent people must we sacrifice for the sake of coddling and babying the absolute scum of the earth? Our ancestors had it right, he said. They would have had this guy hanging from the gallows an hour after conviction. The old system of justice was light years better than the insane BS we're dealing with now.
16: And we would have done it publicly. Full circle back to what you were talking about.
15: There you go.
16: And if indeed there is some mental obstacle that keeps somebody from 100% grasping what they're doing, if they only got an 80 or 90% handle on what they're doing, which defense attorneys will instantly weaponize to try to spare their clients.
15: Yep.
16: Let's execute people anyway, so that if you are a little foggy on things, maybe what cuts through your fog is, I'm thinking of killing this little girl, this person. I seem to remember 10 people getting the electric chair or the needle for doing what I'm about to do, so boom, maybe I'll think otherwise.
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10: And we're all out of time on this edition of the Mike Gallagher Highlight Show. I'm Eric Hansen, in for Mike today. Joey Hudson will guest host for the rest of the week. We'll see you next time on the Mike Gallagher Highlight Show.

0: news this hour from Town Hall. I'm Jason Walker. Secretary of State Marco Rubio says details still being worked out to end the war in Iran. Here's Ed Donahue.
1: Speaking from India, Rubio says the sides are working on an outline.
2: Suffice it to say that some progress has been made, significant progress, although not final progress has been made.
1: Regional officials say the deal would gradually reopen the Strait of Hormuz and see the U.S. blockade of Iranian ports end. Iran would give up its stockpile of highly enriched uranium. At Arlington National Cemetery, President Trump mentioned those who were killed fighting Iran.
3: We lost 13 wonderful souls, wonderful special people.
1: The president said there could be no 4th of July without America's armed forces, and there could be no Independence Day without Memorial Day. Ed Donahue, Washington.
0: Memorial Day has seen the usual leisure activities, but far more important, millions of Americans paying tribute to those who have given their lives for our country. A new income tracker highlighting a sharp contrast in wage trends between the two administrations. Ken Mormon.
4: Data from the Unleash Prosperity Committee shows incomes rising significantly faster during the first 16 months of President Trump's second term compared to notable declines under former President Biden. Analysts say recent pressures tied to the Iran conflict and higher oil prices have weighed on real wages, but there is optimism ahead. If oil drops back below $80 a barrel, experts expect incomes and overall affordability to rebound. Ken Lorman reporting.
0: Encouraging news from Southern California. Authorities there lifting an evacuation order for some of the tens of thousands of people who live near a damaged tank containing a hazardous chemical. They're reducing the evacuation zone for at least some of the people. And the Scripps National Spelling Bee gets underway Tuesday in Washington. More on these stories, townhall.com.
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7: Overnight will be partly cloudy with a low of 54. On Tuesday, expect warm weather with a mix of clouds and sunshine and a high of 81. Tuesday night will be partly cloudy with a low of 59. I'm meteorologist Jason Caterina on FM 92.7 and AM 1400, The Answer, online at theanswerdetroit.com.
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13: When the sun comes up on America, across open fields, small towns, and city streets, a new day begins. 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
13: 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This is Daybreak with Steve and Ivy Gruber. 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
17: Live from the campus of Hillsdale College in beautiful Hillsdale, Michigan. This is Scott Bertram sitting in for Steve and Ivy on Daybreak on this Friday, May 22nd of 2026. Welcome to it. Glad you're here. Glad I'm here filling in. Three big things you need to know. How about that? Number one, President Trump says the U.S. may have to do something very drastic when it comes to Iran. Well, speaking from the Oval Office yesterday, the president said the U.S. has total control of the Strait of Hormuz. He added the U.S. blockade in the Strait has been, 100% effective. We keep getting close to a line where hostilities might restart. We'll see if that changes anytime soon. Two, truly shocking news from the world of NASCAR, where legendary driver Kyle Busch has passed away at the age of 41 years old. Earlier on Thursday, the Busch family posted that he had been hospitalized with a severe illness after he was abruptly pulled from the Coca-Cola 600 race at Charlotte Motor Speedway. No word yet on what that illness might have been. And number three, Memorial Day holiday travel expected to be a record breaker despite high gas prices. AAA projects 45 million Americans will travel at least 50 miles from home between today and Monday. The national average price for gas currently $4.56 a gallon. Gas Buddy predicts that could rise to $4.80 a gallon soon over this Memorial Day weekend. That's where we start hour one of Daybreak with Steve and Ivy Gruber. Scott Bertram filling in this morning. Thanks so much for being alongside for this ride. Pleased and privileged to be here as guest host. Almost a decade of guest hosting for Steve, and glad to be here. If you're new, welcome. I'm here at Hillsdale College, where I serve as the general manager of the award-winning student radio station, WRFH. Our students doing great things. We've got two headed off to the Wall Street Journal who just graduated, one to the Washington Stand and all over the country doing great things. I'm also a lecturer in our journalism department and director of the Hillsdale College Podcast Network. I host great shows like the Radio Free Hillsdale Hour, heard on many fine radio stations over the weekend, as well as in podcast form. Heather McDonald, our guest on this weekend show at the Radio Free Hillsdale Hour. I host a show for National Review called Political Beats. We talk with people around the world of politics about music and our guest's favorite band or musical artist. We're smack dab in the middle of a two-part series on the band XTC. Lots of fun there at Political Beats. More than 160 episodes of that. Again, nearly a decade of doing that as well. And a few other things out there as well. I invite you to follow me on X, where I'm active, at Scott Bertram, ScottBertram, or ScottBertram.com, where I corral all my media doings. And I appreciate the warm welcome I receive from Steve Gruber and Daybreak listeners as I fill in. By the way, Monday, Memorial Day, so I'm off and Steve and Ivy are off. But Steve and Ivy back Tuesday right here on Daybreak. This hour of the program, Amy King is with us, a widow of a fallen soldier. Captain Andy King will talk a bit about Memorial Day and her book, Saying It Out Loud, A Young Widow's Triumph Over Tragedy. Wayne Morrow also with us later on this hour, too. A Tale of Two Warnings, a piece that he's written. And we'll see if we talk Stephen Colbert this hour. If we don't this hour, we'll talk next hour. Last night, the last Colbert show. I'm not here to celebrate. I'm not here to mourn. I do have a few things I want to say about exactly why he failed in the manner he failed, how he's infected the rest of late night, and what the Colbert legacy truly is. And by the way, how all of us on the right were completely gaslit about this guy when he took over the show a decade ago, more than a decade ago. We were told, yeah, he's a moderate guy. He plays the pompous conservative, but he's no liberal whatsoever. Turned out, of course, that was a total lie. We'll come back to that. I start with the unveiling yesterday of the autopsy from the DNC. Why did Democrats do poorly in 2024? And this is one of those topics that I think conservatives, Republicans, have a much better handle on than Democrats. Like, conservatives can tell you why Democrats failed in 2024. Democrats probably still slightly curious. They really can't figure out why people preferred President Trump to Kamala Harris in 2024. And there's this autopsy that the DNC did not want to release. They were going to keep it private. CNN apparently got some sort of leaked copy, or at least information. They were going to run a story about it. And to get in front of it, the DNC released the full autopsy yesterday about this outside investigation about what went wrong. Now, to begin, not all autopsies are correct. This is not like an autopsy on a deceased body where you can be fairly accurate about exactly what caused the manner of death. This is just another analysis of what caused a political party not to win. If you recall the big RNC analysis, I think it was after 2008, maybe 2012. It was 2012. It was 2012 because people thought, well, slam dunk. Obama's unpopular. Obama's going to lose. Mitt Romney, moderate kind of guy. He'll be fine. And he lost. And people said, well, now what? And there was an autopsy of why Romney lost. And one of the big takeaways was, you have to embrace amnesty. Sorry, this issue is over. Illegal immigration is here to stay. The Republicans need to embrace amnesty and go all the way, get people path to citizenship, do all this. And there were those out there who accepted that as truth. Very prominent people out there said yes, on the right, said yes, amnesty. That was wrong, clearly wrong. So this doesn't have to be true. But the DNC autopsy says, if you can believe this, Kamala Harris lost because she was not negative enough against Donald Trump. Yes, calling him a dictator, fascist, Hitler, a guy who was going to bring down democracy. That was not negative enough on Donald Trump. And Kamala Harris and Democrats, the autopsy says, didn't do enough to remind Americans why they didn't like Donald Trump the first time around. And they didn't do a good enough job about defining who Kamala Harris is. I think they did a fine job of defining Kamala Harris, and people rejected who Kamala Harris is. Amber Duke, I think, is at the Daily Wire. I apologize to Amber if I'm wrong about that. Went through this with a fine-tooth comb yesterday and posted what the leaked DNC autopsy doesn't mention. And my guess is there's a whole lot of this that you would use to explain why Democrats lost in 2024, but they couldn't find evidence in this autopsy. Inflation. Inflation is not mentioned as a reason why Democrats lost in 2024. Podcasts, women's sports or bathrooms, pronouns, religion or religious, white men, gas prices. None of those things mentioned. One mention of trans in the context of fighting that highly effective they-them ad Trump campaign ran. Only one border mention. Only one mention of 80-20 issues, but no definition of those 80-20 issues and why Democrats were on the wrong side of 80-20 issues. As autopsies go, this appears to be fairly incomplete. I'm not sure if I want Democrats to take the advice or to ignore it. I have to ponder that a little bit more. Scott Bertram sitting in for Steve and Ivy this morning here on Daybreak.
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8: Welcome back. It's Daybreak with Steve and Ivy Gruber. Steve, Ivy off today. Scott Bertram sitting in. Thanks so much for being here. We'll talk with Amy King in about 15 minutes. Widow of a fallen soldier, Captain Andy King. Her book, Saying It Out Loud, A Young Widow's Triumph Over Tragedy, will take you into the Memorial Day weekend with a conversation with Amy King in about 15 minutes or so. If you're sticking with us all morning, and of course, you should, you really should, in hour three of Daybreak this morning, we talk with Robert Verbruggen, who's a senior fellow at the Manhattan Institute. He also has the cover story in the brand new print edition of National Review, which you also, of course, can find online. And his piece is called Why the Fight Against Fraud Must Be Won. And more indictments yesterday. We're going to hear some from the Assistant Attorney General and the FTC chair in a moment. But if you think back to discussions and fights about the deficit and spending over the past X number of years, call it 10 years, certainly 15 years, probably. And there are candidates who say, how am I going to balance the budget? How am I going to rein in spending? So I'm going to fight waste. I'm going to fight fraud. I'm going to fight abuse. And generally, the response from the mainstream media, Democrats, I repeat myself, and analysts is that that's impossible. There's no way to find enough waste, fraud, and abuse running through our government coffers to save enough money to come close to balancing a budget, to come close to any sort of real savings when it comes to what governments spend.
17: You heard that over and over again. And I think what we'll talk later about with Robert Verbruggen and what we're all sort of realizing as more of these stories leak out and viral videos about what's happening in Minneapolis and Luke Rosiak's reporting about what's happening in Ohio, is that maybe there actually is enough waste and fraud and abuse to be found to create real savings for the American taxpayer. And certainly some credit goes to Doge. Mark Hemingway wrote a great piece at Real Clear Investigations a few months ago about kind of like what happened to Doge. And his thesis generally was, they did some good things. They were over their skis on a few things, but they sort of left a pathway, a blueprint for the rest of us to continue that work and find waste, fraud, and abuse in government spending. And of course, even Doge itself uncovered a lot of things happening at USAID where there was money being spent that should not have been being spent. And now we come to yesterday's announcement about 15 more people being indicted for fraud just in Minneapolis, just in Minnesota, with about $90 million just for those 15 people in fraud. Let's set this up. I'll come back and say a few more things. FTC chair at this press conference yesterday about prosecuting fraud in Minnesota, the message it should send to others all across the country. This is cut number 7.
2: Today is about bringing justice to the fraudsters at an unprecedented pace, and the whole country owes tremendous gratitude to the acting attorney general, to assistant attorney general Colin McDonald, to the U.S. attorney Rosen, to the deputy FBI director Rhea for today's indictments, and also to the healthcare fraud strike force that was sent here in Minnesota. And I just want to reiterate what was said earlier, having met some of the prosecutors today. The work done at the speed at which it was done is unprecedented. And because of Attorney General Blanche and Colin McDonald, this is going to become the new norm for American fraud prosecutions.
17: That should fill you with a little bit of hope from the Task Force on Fraud. Andrew Ferguson speaking yesterday. He mentioned the Assistant Attorney General Colin McDonald. He spoke yesterday at the press conference as well. And asked about getting cooperation from various states and various law enforcement entities. And apparently, the help from Minnesota wasn't exactly breathtaking in its scope. This is cut number 8, Assistant Attorney General Colin McDonald yesterday.
21: To make this work happen and to do it really well requires very good partnerships with local law enforcement, with local prosecutors. That's what will really solve this national problem, is people setting aside ego and agenda and deciding, you know what, we're actually going to do the right thing. That's what is going to be required across the country for this to work. Has the cooperation from the Minnesota individuals met that standard? No, it has not. It's fallen significantly short of the standard that we are seeking to set in terms of what a strong state and federal partnership looks like.
17: Minnesota said nothing was wrong. Minnesota Governor Tim Walz said nothing's happening here. There's no fraud to worry about. And of course, all this was uncovered. These actions have to be, and I think in the press conference yesterday, you heard them sort of reiterate this, has to be swift and it has to be harsh. Because for far too long, it has been far too easy for people to bring in quite literally millions of taxpayer dollars while committing fraud. There was no danger. There was no downside. There was no threat of being found or being prosecuted. So these punishments and prosecutions need to be enough to deter others from starting and perhaps convince those currently engaging in that behavior to stop. Yesterday, 15 indictments, $90 million in fraud just in Minnesota, $46 million between two indictments for autism therapy fraud. And again, this is hurting people who need this help the most. That's why liberals and Democrats really should care about this, and they apparently don't. There's video yesterday, one of these suspects who have been getting away with this for years, likely, jumping from a balcony to avoid arrest. the person who ran the Feeding Our Future organization in Minnesota, $250 million in fraud, sentenced yesterday to 500 months behind bars. You do the math, that's a really long time. That's the kind of prosecution, the kind of punishment that is necessary to, again, deter those who might be thinking about it and convince those who are engaging in it to stop, because fraud is rampant. More later on in today's program. 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

0: It's Daybreak with Steve and Ivy Gruber. Off today, back on Tuesday after the Memorial Day holiday. Scott Bertram filling in. Thanks so much for joining me and us here today. Find me on X at Scott Bertram, ScottBertram. 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You might need something for your health if you're climbing Mount Everest. It's a path fraught with danger. Even The Wellness Company might not keep you safe if you're climbing Mount Everest. Had a record number of climbers on Everest in a single day. 270 people climbed it on Wednesday. It's not even that cool anymore. 270 people are doing it in a day, right? The world's tallest peak, 29,000 feet in the air. The most hikers to climb Everest in a single day had been 223, set back in 2019. 274 people climbed to the top on Wednesday this week, but the Nepal Department of Tourism says it's only around 250. Right? It's only 250. Still breaks the record. They're waiting for a few more climbers to perhaps descend and provide evidence of their claim they reached the summit before confirming that new record. You won't find me climbing Mount Everest anytime soon. Scott Bertram sitting in for Steve and Ivy here on Daybreak.
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2: With SRN News, I'm Jason Walker. Some relief in Southern California now. Officials are lifting an evacuation order for some of the tens of thousands of folks who live near a damaged tank containing a hazardous chemical. Authorities are reducing the evacuation zone, say it is safe for some of the residents of Garden Grove now to get back home. President Trump says any agreement to end the war in Iran should include a requirement for several additional countries, including Saudi Arabia and Pakistan, to join the Abraham Accords. U.S. brokered accords were forged during Mr. Trump's first term in office. United States and Iran appear to be closing in on a deal, meanwhile, to end the war that would reopen the Strait of Hormuz. Scripps National Spelling Bee about to get underway Tuesday in Washington. The winner gets $50,000. This is SRN News.
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3: Overnight will be partly cloudy with a low of 54. On Tuesday, expect warm weather with a mix of clouds and sunshine and a high of 81. Tuesday night will be partly cloudy with a low of 59. I'm meteorologist Jason Caterina on FM 92.7 and AM 1400 The Answer. 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Overnight will be partly cloudy with a low of 54. On Tuesday, expect warm weather with a mix of clouds and sunshine and a high of 81. Tuesday night will be partly cloudy with a low of 59. I'm meteorologist Jason Caterina on FM 92.7 and AM 1400, The Answer. 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

0: Good morning. It's Daybreak with Steve and Ivy Gruber. Steve and Ivy off today. Scott Bertram filling in. Thanks so much for joining us. Steve and Ivy back on Tuesday after the Memorial Day weekend. And it is the Memorial Day weekend. We welcome into the program Amy King, who's the widow of a fallen soldier, Captain Andy King, Army Reserve Captain Andy King, killed in a training accident in Virginia, November 2023. Amy King has written a book, Saying It Out Loud, A Young Widow's Triumph Over Tragedy. Amy, thank you so much for joining us.
1: Thank you for having me.
0: And thank you for your husband's service, your family's sacrifice, this new book, Saying It Out Loud. As we approach this Memorial Day weekend, tell us a bit about your husband, Captain Andy King, and what perhaps he loved about his service to the country.
1: So Andy was signed up for the Army Reserves after we attended Virginia Tech. He was in the Corps of Cadets there, and he also had a civilian career in agriculture. He was a crop consultant. And I think he was just a true, like, patriot and loved our country. And he met, you know, a lot of his long-term best friends while he was serving, and just like a lot of great memories. And he was happy to do it. And he was just about to get out when the accident had happened and was going to continue his civilian career here. But it provided a lot of really great opportunities for him and taught him a lot of leadership and just like really grew him into a really amazing human being.
0: The book, Saying It Out Loud, is out now. You can find it at Amazon and elsewhere. Triumph Over Tragedy. You're a member of a community that perhaps, oh, not perhaps, but certainly no one wants to be a member of. How did you come to grips with the reality of what had happened and then get to a place where you can share your story through this book?
1: Yeah, it's a

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2: I struggled identifying as a military spouse when it was like overnight, you know, there were Army officers at my door and we had a whole like military style funeral. And that was very bizarre for me to go through because it was a weekend thing. It was not the main part of our life. But even the active duty widows and people who have experienced loss overseas, they've all really still taken me in and like made me feel like I still have a place here, even though it felt so different for me. But it was this weird combination of like him passing in a car accident. It was a Humvee rollover, but then also like he was serving. So it was really hard to wrap my head around those first couple of months of suddenly dealing with the military every day.
3: You and your husband had a young daughter who will only really know her father through memories, your memories and your stories and photographs. How do you begin to build this this pathway, this road to having her understand who her father was?
2: So early on, I would say Dada's in the sky. She was almost 2 years old, and that was something that she could understand. And we would always tell her, you know, he can see you, but you can't see him. And that has helped her a lot. As she gets older, she'll be four in a couple weeks here, and we're able to tell her more stories about her dad that she understands. Like, he grew corn for the cows, and we're able to, like, tell her more that she can comprehend so that she can know him better. But we have photos of him all over our home and flags. Every time we see a flag at Lowe's or on the highway, she said, "That's Dada's flag." And so we try and make a lot about him. Anytime we can mention him, we do. And she probably says his name every single day. And so it's been just amazing to see her still have a relationship with him as best as she knows how, and that's all she's ever going to know. But we just try and keep him very alive in our home.
3: Amy King with us, widow of a fallen soldier, Captain Andy King. The book is Saying It Out Loud, A Young Widow's Triumph Over Tragedy. And you've also undertaken efforts to keep his memory alive, not just for your family, but for others. Memorial 5K, a scholarship fund. How are you working to keep Andy's memory alive?
2: I'm just trying to do as much long-term that has some longevity to it for Adeline, my daughter. The Memorial 5K is just a great time to gather with people who you don't really see or talk to all year who did know Andy. As people who grieve would understand, as time goes on, you start to get more disconnected from people. People check in less. Mm-hmm. And so those events, they're a great way to raise money for the scholarship, but they also, I think, bring us all together to really like think about Andy on that day when we do an event like that. And that's all I want, is for Adeline to get to show up to those things one day and see like all these people loved my dad, all these people are here for my dad, and to know that we will always try and honor him. And the scholarship is the same way. It's something that we get to gift to a student annually. It's endowed. It'll go on forever, even, you know, past my life. And so it's just a way to keep his legacy with all the connections he had and all the people he knew in his life. I really want to make sure that that's not wasted.
3: When people hear and understand your story and stories of widows like you, even as you mentioned, 3 years after his death, people still want to say the right thing or do a thing to help you or to say how much they appreciate your sacrifice. What do you still need, or what do you want to hear? What can people do?
2: I always say, like, there's never like wrong things to say. I think when anyone says anything, it helps me, just like the acknowledgement. And I always love when people ask me like, what can I donate to in Andy's memory? Or like, what can I support? What organizations could I support? And so there's a lot of young widows organizations. There's a lot of like military widows.

0: 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I always love when people want to find a way to do something in his memory.
1: A.B. King, the book is Saying It Out Loud, A Young Widow's Triumph Over Tragedy. Andy, again, thank you for the book and both your sacrifice, your husband's sacrifice on behalf of our country. Thank you.
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0: It's Daybreak with Steve and Ivy Gruber. Scott Bertram filling in on this Friday morning, May 22nd, 2026. Great to be with you today. Appreciate you joining us. Also joining us now, Wayne Morrow, who's CEO of the John Birch Society, nonpartisan civics and education organization, endorsing the timeless principles of the Declaration of Independence, which you might have heard is celebrating a birthday in about a month and a half or so. JBS.org is the website, JBS.org. Wayne, thanks so much for joining us here on Daybreak.
1: Hey, good morning. How are you?
0: I'm well. Thank you for jumping in on this this Friday morning. Writing a bit here, you are about a pair of books, 1984 by George Orwell, which is a very well-known among Americans. One that I'm less familiar with, certainly, is one called Fabian Freeway, High Road to Socialism in the USA by Rose L. Martin. Tell us a bit about that one.
1: Yeah, sure. Well, the Fabians is a good story. It's a UK-based socialist Marxist group. Good story about that. It started by Bertrand Russell's and people that ilk back in the 1800s. Even H.G. Wells was a member. And they started the Labour Party. The current Labour Party prime ministers all through the history of the UK have been members of the Fabians. The Fabians believed in a slow walk to socialism and versus hardcore Marxism. And so the current prime minister, Keir Starmer, is a Fabian. The story goes this way. You mentioned 1984. Aldous Huxley was describing to a young author a little bit more about what they did. And he talked about this vision for a new world. And this man decided to write the book about it so well. And he's like, I can't use my real name. So he said, I'll use this fictitious name. He came out with George, the first name, and Orwell. So George Orwell's real name is Eric Blair. And he used the term 1984, the name of the book. People ask, why is that? That's because the Fabians initiated their existence in 1884. And they said within 100 years of existence, they have world government. So that's why it's called 1984. And of course, now you hear about Orwellian or Big Brother. That was coined by George Orwell. And so we see today many things going on, especially in the UK, is that the installment of socialist communist control. We're watching the UK being systematically destroyed in all fashions. Interesting, from the existence of the Fabians, President Wilson sat back over in the turn of the century. He sent over some folks from the United States to understand a little bit more about the Fabians, and they came back in the 1920s. They formed the Council on Foreign Relations. So the CFR in New York City and the Fabians in England are really brothers and sisters, doing the same thing, the bidding for world government. And that's really the story behind it. It's a great book. We saw it in our bookstore, but The High Road to Socialism by the Fabians. I mentioned this to the UK's on TV, much like this opportunity. You know, you Google search Fabians, you'll see a series of now Brits talking about the Fabians destroying their country. And you can look in X or whatever, and you'll see guys walking around, thousands of people walking around Trafalgar Square, waving their British flag, saying, we need freedom. We don't want socialist government. We want our government back again. So it's catching on. So they didn't know much about the Fabians, but certainly do now. Anyway, it's an interesting book, but that's the story behind the Fabians.
0: Wayne Morrow with us, JBS.org, the website, as we do approach America 250 here. And many people are taking a look back at the Declaration of Independence and looking back at the Constitution. How would you compare our political landscape today to the one that was laid out 250 years ago or so?
1: Wow, we have too much government. Our government is far, far greater than what it was supposed to be. Article 1, Section 8 of the Constitution is few and defined. There wasn't an FDA, EPA, ABC. Mm-hmm. There wasn't all those, right, education. They never existed. And so what happened, our states, which were sovereign, gave lots of their political power to the federal government. And our founding fathers warned about that. He said, be careful of large governments, because if that goes, they got to control. And that's what they fought against when they left the Great Britain, against a tyranny of the, and I would see this happen, regardless who the president is, government has gotten way too big. Now you watch at what, $39 trillion in debt. So I always warn the legislators of the states, take back your legislative powers away from the federal government. So that's what we have today. So it's a shadow of what our founding fathers drafted up for us. And I encourage people to read it. Unfortunately, not too many people read the U.S. Constitution, and about zero read their state constitution. That's a pretty scary thing, huh?
0: Yeah, yeah, indeed. We hear a lot about Congress not using its power these days, right? The power of the purse or whatever power is vested in that branch of government. As you look at these state governments, is that also a problem in these individual states, that state legislatures are not using that power that is vested in them?
1: Yeah, well, I think they kind of lost their thoughts of their responsibilities to their various states. Mm-hmm. That's really where I think they are. And you asked men who are in legislature and women, only a few, even a few of the legislators have read their state constitution. It's a scary thing. I mean, I've got that from state senators where I live. They said only five or six. Really? I mean, how about, you know, how can you be a mechanic in a car and not read the rule book about how do you repair things? I mean, come on now. But, you know, I have to blame our ordinary citizens. Our problem with the birth society is we're teaching Americans about their own country. And it's sad, but we're never taught American civics any longer. And we're just reteaching and relearning not only Americanism to citizens, but also our state legislators, reminding them to read the Constitution and abide by. That's our guidebook, you know. And I think we've gone so far out of whack on purpose because we led down the road, as we mentioned, the Fabians, we started this conversation, is that they want to go to a high road of socialism, which is controlled by government, which is not us at all. We're a republic ruled by law.
0: Yeah. Right? Wayne Morrow with us, jbs.org for the John Birch Society. Wayne, thanks so much for joining us this morning here on Daybreak.
1: Thank you. I appreciate the opportunity.
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0: It's Daybreak with Steve and Ivy Gruber. I'm not Steve and Ivy, although they will be back Tuesday after the Memorial Day weekend. I'm Scott Bertram, fill-in host. 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Stick around, too. Hour two brings us Solomon Schmidt, who's written a biography of J.K. Rowling. And also my friend Dr. Matthew Meehan from Hillsdale in D.C. Just a beautiful new book for kids of all ages and adults of all ages, too, called The American Book of Fables. We'll talk about that with him. I've got a few Stephen Colbert thoughts to share, too, as his run on CBS comes to an end. If you're looking for a summer activity, I've got good news for you. Registration is now open for the 2026 Florida Python Challenge, where avid and amateur hunters alike can compete for cash prizes as they find and kill Burmese pythons. It's a problem in Florida, you know. The grand prize here on the python hunt is $10,000, but $15,000 is also available across different categories. So clear your calendars now. A multi-day event in July from the 10th through the 19th. There are 8 locations. You just can't go willy-nilly across the state of Florida to find your pythons. 8 different locations to hunt for the pythons. It costs $25 per person to sign up. You've got to complete an online training course and pass a quiz before you can be a python hunter. And there are rules. As I mentioned, there are rules. Use of firearms, prohibited. Use of dogs, prohibited. Or any other animals to aid you in your hunt, prohibited. If you kill a native snake, you're disqualified. If you damage or destroy or remove eggs of a native species, you're disqualified. If you're a professional hunter, you may transport a live python, but novices must humanely kill the python at the site of capture. So pythons are an invasive species in Florida. They're eating other animals, of course. Since 2000, more than 23,000 pythons have been removed from natural areas. And that continues with the summer's Florida Python Challenge. Look it up. Sign up for your chance to win big bucks. Hour two next of Daybreak. Scott Bertram in for Steve.
1: In his new movie, The Dragon's Prophecy, Dinesh D'Souza brings the new Middle East into focus with a message of perseverance, faith, and a shared global destiny.
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4: Israel and Christians are coming together in a way they have never been before, since the Book of Acts.
1: But is this the end of Hamas and radical Islam? What does the Bible say?
4: We have to become fighters in the spirit for God. We don't accept what the enemy wants to do with our culture. We don't accept what he wants to do with the nation. If we keep fighting, we win.
1: 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Opinion, truth for Ferndale, Sterling Heights, and Royal Oak. 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
5: News this hour from Town Hall. I'm Jason Walker. At Arlington National Cemetery Monday, President Troop honored those, our nation's heroes.
6: Before we hail the founding, we honor the fallen. Before we celebrate the triumph, we pay the tribute. Before we crown the victory, we count the cost. Today, we are reminded that there could be no 4th of July without America's armed forces, and there could be no Independence Day without Memorial Day.
5: U.S. Army veteran and retired military intelligence officer Joe Bowler served in Vietnam. He says Memorial Day is a time to remember all of those we lost fighting all the wars to keep Americans free.
7: It's a day that we should remember our fallen comrades, especially, and the service that they provided to our country. Like we say, we love our barbecues and hot dogs and different types of libations, but first and foremost, we need to remember our fallen soldiers that provided this opportunity to celebrate.
5: And Bowler says, remember, United States military gets the job done.
7: Well, we all do our duty, and anybody that's been a veteran or even in civil service or just the normal corporate world, we don't always agree with the leaders above us, but in the military especially, we give our respect, we follow orders.
5: Amazon founder Jeff Bezos pushing back on calls to tax billionaires more heavily.
8: Bezos argues higher taxes on billionaires won't directly help struggling Americans. He blames government inefficiency and intervention for problems like high rent and low wages, not corporate wealth. Bezos also points to housing policies, not companies like Airbnb, as key drivers of rising rents, saying the real issue is government failure, not a lack of tax revenue.
5: More on these stories at townhall.com.
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10: Overnight will be partly cloudy with a low of 54. On Tuesday, expect warm weather with a mix of clouds and sunshine and a high of 81. Tuesday night will be partly cloudy with a low of 59. I'm meteorologist Jason Caterina on FM 92.7 and AM 1400 The Answer, online at theanswerdetroit.com.
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19: America's awake, and we're just getting started. 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
0: Live from the campus of Hillsdale College in beautiful Hillsdale, Michigan, this is Scott Bertram sitting in for Steve and Ivy here on Daybreak on this Friday, May 22nd, 2026. Welcome to the beginning of your Memorial Day weekend. And thanks for joining us. Here are three big things you need to know. Number one, the former executive director of the Minneapolis nonprofit Feeding Our Future is being hit with a 40-year prison sentence, 500 months to be exact. Amy Bach was sentenced after the organization was found to be conducting widespread fraud in 2022. The FBI alleging virtually none of the millions of dollars in government funds were used to feed poor children, which of course was the ostensible goal of that program. Two, a Tennessee execution was halted yesterday after prison officials were unable to find a vein for a lethal injection. The attorney for Tony Carruthers says officers searched for an hour to find the right vein before Governor Bill Lee granted a temporary reprieve. Carruthers, convicted in the 1994 kidnappings and murders of three people. Several groups have asked for the case to be reopened based on the potential of new DNA technology. And number three, a runway at New York's LaGuardia Airport may stay shut down until sometime later today after a sinkhole led to its closure. Port Authority officials there say the sinkhole caused hundreds of delays, canceled flights as well on Thursday. Construction crews, of course, brought in immediately to work on that sinkhole, patch things up, and have the runway ready to go at some point today. I've flown in and out of LGA a number of times, and boy, you don't want runways to be shut down if at all possible. That's where we start hour number two of the Steve Gruber Show and Daybreak with Steve and Ivy Gruber. Scott Bertram sitting in for Steve here at Hillsdale College, where I serve as the general manager of the student radio station, the award-winning WRFH, also a lecturer in journalism teaching our students here at Hillsdale, and director of the Hillsdale College Podcast Network. I host a number of our shows, too, like the Radio Free Hillsdale Hour, heard on many fine radio stations on the weekend, also available in podcast form. 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Always a little caveat as I guest host. When I guest host, I'm not speaking on behalf of the college. I'm only speaking on behalf of myself. That should be obvious, but now I make it perfectly clear. Coming up this hour, Solomon Schmidt with us, who's written a biography on J.K. Rowling, the author of the Harry Potter books. Dr. Matthew Meehan, also later on this hour, a friend from Hillsdale in D.C. He's got just a beautiful new book called The American Book of Fables, and we'll talk with him about that later on this hour. Also, later this hour, I want to spend a little more time talking about the end of The Late Show with Stephen Colbert. It's not a sad day, put it that way. If you missed it last night, and you probably missed it last night, here is just a small portion of the opening monologue of Stephen Colbert and The Late Show. And this small clip does a lot to explain exactly why Colbert is leaving the air. And I'll talk more about this later on in the hour. But hear this. This is the opening of last night's last Late Show with Stephen Colbert. Cut number 10.
20: Now, on night one of the Colbert Report, back in the day, I said, anyone can read the news to you. I promise to feel the news at you. And I realized pretty soon in this job that our job over here was different. We were here to feel the news with you. And I don't know about you, but I sure have felt it. And I just want to let all y'all know, in here and out there, how important you've been to what we have done. The energy that you've given us, we sincerely need that. To have done the best possible show we could have for you for the last 11 years. You've given it to us, we've given it all right back to you. What would you call that, Lewis?
21: I would call that a reciprocal emotional relationship.
20: That's exactly right. Because we love doing this show for you, but what we really, really love is doing this show with you.
0: All right, that's Stephen Colbert, the last Late Show last night. It's done, not just Colbert, but the show itself. He killed it. He helped to kill it. And I'll say more about this later in the hour. But that cut right there when he says, my job is to feel the news with you. This is the reason why the show failed and ultimately was canceled. Stephen Miller, the political pundit, not the White House official, at Red Stees on X, a very good follow, has called The Late Show with Stephen Colbert late night therapy for libs, meaning the place where the far left gathers to feel better about themselves and to have their host tell them that they're always right and everything's okay and they're the good people in all their relationships in life. And then Colbert goes on and says, I feel the news with you. We have a reciprocal emotional relationship. The left is upset because the left is losing a free nightly therapy session with Stephen Colbert, and they're not quite sure where to turn yet. Now, someone will replace that part of their lives. It might be Colbert himself, perhaps on CNN or elsewhere, but that's not what a late night comedy show is supposed to be. And I'll have a few more thoughts about that later on in the hour. Stick around. I wanted to say briefly or mention briefly Kyle Smith writing at the Wall Street Journal this week at the Free Expression newsletter, which is a really good newsletter. You can subscribe or find it at the Wall Street Journal website. A lot of great voices over there on a daily basis in the morning. He wrote a bit this week. It's never, I never tire of poking fun at Al Gore and Al Gore's apocalyptic climate predictions that actually never really come true. Kyle Smith went back and collected a few of these Al Gore predictions in his movie, An Inconvenient Truth, predicted within 15 years, Glacier National Park would become the park formerly known as Glacier. No, glaciers are still there. Within the decade, Al Gore said, there will be no more snows on Kilimanjaro. No, the snow is still there. He said the hurricanes would be bigger, more powerful. Data show that hurricanes don't exhibit a trend toward increased frequency or severity over the past half century. He claimed there's a 75% chance that the entire North Polar ice cap during the summer months would be completely ice-free by 2016. That, of course, has not happened. You'll notice that these climate alarmists are fading a bit, and certainly I think Democrats as a party are putting climate toward the back burner, although they'd hate to put it on the back burner because that means there's some, you know, natural gas being used to keep it on the back burner. And part of it is there have been so many predictions on the record, in film, in print, in books, that people very easily can point to and say, you were wrong about that. Why should we trust you now? And poll after poll shows it's not an issue that moves people to vote. That's being pushed to the side. And, of course, now we see more rhetoric from Mayor Mamdani, AOC, the new direction of the Democrat Party.
2: 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That's why state law requires 3 feet when passing a bicyclist. And some communities require 5 feet. 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
0: Welcome back. Daybreak with Steve and Ivy Gruber. Scott Bertrand sitting in for both of them this morning on the old program. They're back Tuesday after the Memorial Day holiday. You can find me on X at Scott Bertrand. Our guest is Solomon Schmidt. He's author of A Pen to Change the World, The Life of J.K. Rowling. Of course, the author of the Harry Potter series of books. Solomon, thanks so much for joining us.
25: Thanks, Scott. Great to be here, and blessed Memorial Day to you all this weekend.
0: Thank you, and to you as well. My daughter just finished the Harry Potter books, and she's very excited to have the chance to talk to someone who's written about the author of those books. The author of those books this morning, J.K. Rowling. Why was it of interest to you to shine a spotlight and to give us a deeper background on the creator of one of the most popular book series in the world?
25: Yeah, because it had never been done before. If you can believe this, Scott, this is the first complete biography of J.K. It's going to have 150 full-color pictures, many never before published. It's going to be a comprehensive overview of all the legends that are true about J.K., the rags-to-riches rise of a single mother on welfare, battling domestic abuse and poverty and depression while writing what would become, as you just said, the best-selling book series of all time, and filling this series with profound truths about human life, about battling tyrants, about loss and death and love and friendship and courage and loyalty. And of course, the other fascinating aspect of this to me was I did a biography on Alan Dershowitz called Legal Gladiator, and very similar to Alan Dershowitz, J.K. Rowling is someone who was an icon of the left. I like to call her the mother goddess of the left. I mean, this is someone who was absolutely adored by the left side of the aisle, who was whining and dining with Barack Obama and initially supporting transgender rights in 2016. And this woman, a billionaire who has everything to lose, who used to attack President Trump vociferously, for example, her death is now called for in the same breath as President Trump. There have been many attempts to erase her name in bookstores in the United States, in communities here and in the UK. There are crowds that chant for her destruction in the UK. And this book, the biography of J.K., A Pen to Change the World, has faced cancellation as well. I have had independent bookstore organizations who I've offered to do paid advertising with say, oh, no, no, this subject matter is not fit for our clientele. The largest Harry Potter fan sites won't take, again, paid advertising for this book. They have erased her name. They don't even cover her. They act like she doesn't even exist.
0: and actors who she helped make literal millions of dollars now, you know, disown her, which is a nice way say thank you.
25: That's right.
0: Again, you don't have to speak to the politics of this necessarily, but I think about Alexandria Ocasio-Cortez just recently saying, no one can earn a billion. You can't earn $1 billion is the point. And you look at the story of J.K. Rowling, and she did. And she did it with just an idea and these characters and a plot that people loved and wanted to buy and turn into movies. And yes, she earned $1 billion just with the thoughts in her head and the pen in her hand.
25: Yes. The amazing thing about J.K., she was this very, and still is in some ways, with all due respect to her work, sort of from a physical standpoint or from an athletic standpoint or from a charisma standpoint, a plain, ordinary, quirky person by her own description, by the description of people who knew her. But the amazing thing about her is that while she was this single mother living on welfare in a dumpy apartment in Scotland, unimpressive, totally insignificant by the world's standpoints, she was the best in the world at what she did and needed a chance to showcase it. And she got her big break, and then she's been on the front cover of all the newspapers ever since. She's still making the news, even with this book. I've been able to have articles recently published in the New York Post and other national outlets that are covering it. That's just the power of J.K., her creativity, whether people hate her guts or hate her books, her creativity, her storytelling capabilities is unlike anything we've ever seen. And this book will give you the inside story on how she created the Harry Potter saga over 17 years through much turmoil in her personal life, including a very tortured relationship, sadly, with her father and with her abusive ex-husband, who I met and interviewed in Porto, Portugal. It was very difficult to track him down. And all of that also ties into why she was willing to tank her legacy among the communities that had once adored her. And now received death threats to her, to her children, how this lady who was the star of the left became now, it amazingly, an icon of the right.
0: Yeah. A Pen to Change the World, the Life of J.K. Rowling is the book. Solomon Schmidt, the author, he joins us here on Daybreak. What is it that compelled her to speak up? She could have said nothing. She could have collected her royalties. She could have just been that author who wrote those great books and is out there somewhere and no one hears from her anymore. But she decided to be a voice on the issues of sex and gender that are roiling the world over. What compelled her to do so?
25: Yeah, there's a few reasons. And one of them, as I mentioned, is very sad, which is her decision to speak out from her own testimony is deeply rooted in her tortured relationship with her father. She described the childhood home she grew up in as a deeply misogynistic home. This book will go into that entire backstory. I spoke with relatives who have never given, shared the substantial memories or spoken out at length like they did for this book. It's also rooted in the abuse she suffered at the hands of a man, her first husband, the one I was mentioning earlier that I met in Portugal. When she wrote an essay explaining her reasons for speaking out, she spoke as someone, in her view, who has dealt with misogyny firsthand, sexual assault, very sadly, abuse, physical abuse, and also she cares about free speech. I mean, that's what she said in her essay explaining her reasoning. She doesn't want to see anyone canceled, even President Trump, who she has personal distaste for and has voraciously attacked over the years. She cares deeply about making sure that all voices, as crazy as some people might think them, have a chance to be heard, and that women and girls are protected.
0: You can read all about it in the new book, A Pen to Change the World, The Life of J.K. Rowling. Solomon Schmidt is the author. Thanks.
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23: 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The Answer.

0: It's Daybreak with Steve and Ivy Gruber. Scott Bertram sitting in for Steve and Ivy this morning. Thanks so much for joining us here on the program. 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Scott Bertram sitting in for Steve and Ivy this morning. Talk a bit about a little more about Colbert in a second. Also, Dr. Matt Meehan coming up in the back half of this hour as well. I've seen a bit more of this happening, and boy, with AI becoming more prevalent, I'm not sure how far this can go. A Florida Lyft driver accused of using an AI-generated image to claim damages from people who used the car. Two girls charged a $75 damage fee for spilled fries and spilled drinks in the backseat. Hey, I got a photo. It shows the mess. Dad called Lyft after noticing a logo for Google Gemini in the corner of the image. Figured it was AI generated. Lyft reimbursed the family, so the driver would be penalized. But those AI imagery, get people in trouble. Scott Bertram in here on Daybreak.
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2: With SRN News, I'm Jason Walker. The United States military has carried out, quote, self-defense strikes in southern Iran, including on a missile launch site and boats that were placing mines. Further details not immediately available. United States and Iran appear to be closing in on a deal to end the war that could open the Strait of Hormuz. Iran would have to give up and stockpile its highly enriched uranium. That deal will also include the release of frozen Iranian funds. There is some relief now in Southern California. Officials have lifted an evacuation order from some of the tens of thousands of people who live near a damaged tank containing a hazardous chemical. Authorities are reducing the evacuation zone, and it is safe for some of the residents to go home. SRN News.
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3: Overnight will be partly cloudy with a low of 54. On Tuesday, expect warm weather with a mix of clouds and sunshine and a high of 81. Tuesday night will be partly cloudy with a low of 59. I'm meteorologist Jason Caterina on FM 92.7 and AM 1400, The Answer, online at theanswerdetroit.com. Overnight will be partly cloudy with a low of 54. On Tuesday, expect warm weather with a mix of clouds and sunshine and a high of 81. Tuesday night will be partly cloudy with a low of 59. I'm meteorologist Jason Caterina on FM 92.7 and AM 1400, The Answer, online at theanswerdetroit.com.
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It's Daybreak with Steve and Ivy Gruber. Scott Bertram sitting in for Steve and Ivy today. They're back Tuesday after the Memorial Day weekend. 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Dr. Matt Meehan coming up in about 10 minutes or so. We'll talk about his new book, The American Book of Fables. I promised, or maybe threatened, a few more thoughts about Stephen Colbert and the end of The Late Show. People are mourning, mainly on the left, of course, other late night hosts saying how terrible it is. Yes, because now their jobs are also in jeopardy, but they really only have to blame Stephen Colbert himself. Some of these writings and thoughts about him and the show, there's a piece in Variety that I'll read briefly from. Stephen Colbert in 2016 tried to bring together a nation that was falling apart. On election night, Colbert and crew mounted a live special for the Showtime cable network. Guests saying, quote, "It feels like an asteroid has smacked into our democracy. Get your abortions now." Another guest said, "Outside of the Civil War and World War II, and including 9/11, this may be the most cataclysmic event our country has ever seen." Colbert was on later on in that program asking the question, how did our politics get so poisonous? Apparently not listening to his guests earlier on in the program. If we go back to the beginning of Colbert on The Late Show, conservatives were, you know, concern's not the right word, but conservatives, and I remember hearing Rush Limbaugh say this. I remember saying this as I was hosting a show back then when Stephen Colbert took over. This is CBS entrusting The Late Show to a hardline liberal, hardline leftist. And we were all gaslit about that. People came out and said, no, you don't understand Stephen Colbert. Stephen Colbert is just playing a character. He's just playing this big blowhard Bill O'Reilly type character on the Colbert Report. And Colbert, the person, the real Colbert, is this very moderate, kind of non-political, centrist kind of person. That's what he's going to bring to The Late Show. Don't you worry your head about it. This is just going to be a very non-political, moderate, centrist kind of host. You guys are crazy. All your conspiracy theories about Colbert being a leftist, you're lunatics. And of course, we were all right, because that's exactly who Stephen Colbert turned out to be. And it's odd over the years. What happened is Stephen Colbert went from doing a parody of a hyper-conservative opinion show host on the Colbert Report. And people loved it. High acclaim. Loved it. And then on The Late Show, he unintentionally began doing a parody of a hyper-left opinion show.

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2: What does the end of that show say about comedy in America?
3: It kind of makes me sad. We always relied on it. You would read the newspaper in the morning, and at night you would see Johnny Carson. And Johnny would give you a perspective, whether you agreed with it or not, but it was always funny. And without that, I think we're losing a valuable perspective. I think it's very, very important to the American culture. I think it's too bad that Stephen is gone. I think it's a huge mistake.
4: Comparing Carson to Colbert is patently ridiculous. Carson, of course, did politics, but he didn't do it from a hardcore leftist political point of view, an equal opportunity joke maker, which is the exact opposite of Stephen Colbert. It's an odd compare. And Letterman worshipped Carson. He should know this more than anyone. Brian Stelter, CNN yesterday, some of this is just absolutely hilarious. Cut nine here first. Brian Stelter talking about Stephen Colbert Late Show on CNN. Cut nine.
5: You know, he became a voice of the Trump resistance first during Trump's first term, now again in Trump 2.0. Politics became an inescapable part of the show, but The Late Show was about so much more than politics. And I think the viewers who are mourning the end of the show today, they're going to miss Colbert the human. You know, he was ministerial in nature, a comforting presence at the end of the night. And yes, he was an outspoken Trump critic, but he was so much more than that.
4: Comforting presence late at night. The voice of the resistance. Politics were inescapable. Boy, does that sound like a real fun late night show or what? Of course it doesn't. Chicago Tribune had a story yesterday, and an expert from Northwestern University said, the legacy of this show needs to be that we remember it as the show that was canceled because a presidential administration wanted it off the air. That's absolutely silly. Odors came in, looked at it losing tens of millions of dollars and said, why do we keep doing this when the audience is leaving us quickly? And doing a show for hardcore political leftists. The real legacy of The Late Show with Stephen Colbert is that he put hardcore partisan politics ahead of humor and comedy. That then infected an entire genre of late night with that virus. And eventually his show became the first to be euthanized, humanely, by CBS. We didn't need it anymore. What you do need on Monday morning is a new Forgotten America with Ann Funder. Here's a preview of that. I'll tell you a bit more about it in a second.
6: My son, when he went to public school for the first time, was in high school, second semester, freshman year. He found a new crowd that he just kind of wanted to be friends with. And I think they just, you know, peer pressure would have it that that he tried something when everybody else was, and it took his life. And it was pure fentanyl and blue press powder. It was a counterfeit pill. It wasn't real. And, you know, he was told it was Percocet. So that was deception. It's absolutely deception when they tell you, it's like you ordering something at a bar and them giving you, you know, colored liquid and cyanide. There's no difference. It's a complete poisoning. My son's case was treated as a murder investigation because that's what it is when you deceive someone like that. Had my son taken a Percocet, he'd still be alive. So, but this was the story. It's not going to happen to me. And it did. And I assure you it could happen to you as well.
4: 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It's Ann Funder. 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Don't miss it. Forgotten America, new episode Monday with Steve and Ivy. Dr. Matt Meehan next. 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
6: Daybreak with Steve and Ivy Gruber. Scott Bertram filling in today. Steve and Ivy back on Tuesday of next week after the Memorial Day holiday. Really pleased to be joined by my friend Dr. Matthew Meehan from Hillsdale in D.C., also author of the new book, The American Book of Fables. It's just a wonderful book. We'll have an opportunity to talk a bit about here. Dr. Meehan, thanks so much for joining us here on Daybreak.
7: Thanks for having me, Scott.
6: You've written a couple of children's books previous to this, and this is also a children's book, but it's for young kids and medium-sized kids and big kids and even adults as well. What made you want to create this kind of book, expansive and distinctly American in its scope?
7: I wanted an heirloom celebratory book for the American semiquincentennial, our 250th birthday. So I wanted something that the whole family could share because, frankly, the United States is in need of some more hopeful patriotism, and I think that's best shared through the family.
6: Give people an idea of what's inside. I've seen it. It's a brilliant book. It's illustrated wonderfully. We'll talk about the illustrations here in a moment. But what's inside the American Book of Fables?
7: So as you mentioned, there's sections for littles, middles, and bigs. And in the little section, you have nursery rhymes. The middle section, you have fables. You have in the big section, primary sources, dialogues, short stories, and a journey of Hugh the Manatee from the Everglades all throughout the lower 48. But each chapter, all 13 of the 13 counties, go to a different region of the country and explain that region through those nursery rhymes, fables, and stories and primary sources, and the founding and settlement of the country. And each chapter is keyed to a part of the Declaration of Independence. So you get to learn about the principles, the people, and the history, and the ecology, and the animals and wildlife of the country all at once.
6: And you, Dr. Bat Meehan, author of the American Book of Fables, had the opportunity to travel all across the country in researching the American Book of Fables. You were out west, you were down south, you were in the Everglades, you were all over the place. What specifically from your travels perhaps inspired certain parts of the American Book of Fables?
7: One special thing I learned about is Glacier National Park. I knew it existed. I knew it was pretty. I'd seen some pictures, but I'd never gone there and been blown away by its incredible beauty. It's called the backbone of the world, and it's just the most magnificent place. And I learned a ton about its ecology and its nature and its history. And that became the sort of the final chapter, the kind of grand finale. Just that incredible beauty of the glaciers and the glacier melt when all the waterfalls wake up and just start falling down into the valleys like beautiful curtains all over the place. And then the other thing I learned is one of the fables, I mean, many things, but one thing, when I went to the Everglades, I didn't know we had in America saltwater crocodiles. They're bigger, scarier, and pale, ghostly white. And one actually chased me in the Everglades in the dark of a marina when I was looking for them.
6: And you survived, which is good news for all of us. Matt, what makes something in your mind truly an American fable and worthy of inclusion in your book?
7: I think that, well, one, it has to feature our lands, our people, our history, but it also has to feature our principles of equality, of liberty, justice, rule of law, hard work. And then I think a special quality that the Americans have is what I refer to as American wit. We're a very witty people. Like we invented stand-up comedy. I mean, we are actually a very funny and clever people. We're inventive. We invented flight, the microchip, you know, all these things, jazz. But that sort of shift for yourself, that ability to tell a hawk from a handsaw and use every part of the buffalo and know there's more than one way to skin a cat, right? Dad puns, that whole world, that's actually a really funny and important part of what makes America, America. And it's also a really important part of self-government. So I wanted the book to really foster that wit. And then I wanted it to be married to wisdom. And I mean that in the capital W way, right? Love of God, mm-hmm. love of neighbor, and a kind of candid fidelity to your word is your bond. You say what you mean, and you mean what you say, and you do what you say. And those that candor and faithfulness, we even named a geyser in Yellowstone, which has a conversation with some ravens in one of the fables, Old Faithful, right? Because we think it's important to be faithful to one another. So wit and wisdom, I think, is a really American character.
6: Dr. Matt Meehan with us, author of the new book, The American Book of Fables, available now, Amazon.com and elsewhere. You've written a pair of children's book previously, including The Handsome Little Cygnet. John Folley has been your illustrator for those books, and he continues here in The American Book of Fables. We're going to pop up a couple of these illustrations for our viewers this morning. But tell us about your work with John Folley, and how does his brilliant illustrations help shape this final book?
7: Yeah, John is he's better with every book we do. He's an old friend. We've been working together for a long time now. He is a realist impressionist painter trained in the Boston School through the École des Beaux-Arts. He can trace his master apprentice line all the way back to Raphael's workshop in Florence. Yes, that Raphael. He's excellent. And he made 13 gorgeous 3-foot by 5-foot oil paintings, about 40 watercolors, and hundreds of pen and ink art illustrations for the book. And we wanted the book to be classic. We wanted it to last for another 250 years, to be a kind of heirloom. It's 395 pages. It's 2 pounds. Mm-hmm. It's hardback. It's glorious. Like it is fitting for our 250. And we wanted to sort of go big or go home. And John's beautiful artwork illustrating. And he came with us here. He came with me. He painted in places. I did photography for him. So he had all the stock photos. And it's a beautiful testament to the beauty of the country that he now has illustrated.
6: This is a book for now. It's a book for July 4th. It's a book for next year. And it's a book your children and you as an adult can learn more each time you read. The American Book of Fables, available now, Amazon.com and elsewhere. Dr. Matthew Nguyen is the author. Matt, thanks so much for joining us this morning here on Daybreak.
7: Thank you, Scott.
6: Appreciate it. 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More next here on Daybreak.
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6: Friday morning, Daybreak. Scott Bertram sitting in for Steve and Ivy Gruber this morning. Brock's still here. He's got a look at sports.
15: With a look at sports, I'm Brock Palmbush. Two-time NASCAR Cup Series champion Kyle Busch died unexpectedly yesterday after a sudden illness at a Charlotte, North Carolina hospital. Busch was the Cup Series champion in 2015 and 2019. He won 63 Cup Series races during his 20-year career. Kyle Busch was just 41 years old. In the NBA playoffs, the New York Knicks took a 2-0 series lead in the Eastern Conference Finals with a 109-93 victory over the Cleveland Cavaliers at Madison Square Garden last night. Josh Hart led the Knicks with 26 points. In the NHL playoffs, the Montreal Canadiens took Game 1 of the Eastern Conference Finals with a 6-2 whipping of the Carolina Hurricanes on the road. Juraj Slafkovský scored a pair of goals for the Habs. In Major League Baseball, there was just 7 games. American League winners were Toronto, Cleveland, and the Athletics. National League winners were Atlanta, the New York Mets, Pittsburgh, and Arizona. That's a look at sports. Back to you, Scott.
6: 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Coming up, Hour 3. Come with us to Hour 3. Steve Doolin with us, regular guest, and Robert Verbruggen from the Manhattan Institute on fighting fraud across the United States. 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
14: News o'clock. This hour from Town Hall. I'm Jason Walker. At Arlington National Cemetery Monday, President Trump remarking on the significance of Memorial Day.
16: Before we hail the founding, we honor the fallen. Before we celebrate the triumph, we pay the tribute. Before we crown the victory, we count the cost. Today we are reminded that there could be no 4th of July without America's armed forces, and there could be no Independence Day without Memorial Day.
14: Meanwhile, the president says that any agreement with Tehran to end the war should include a number of requirements.
17: The U.S. brokered accords were forged during President Trump's first term and aimed at normalizing relations with Israel. In a social media post on Monday, the president tied any eventual agreement to an expanded participation in those accords. He pointed to Saudi Arabia and Qatar as countries that should immediately sign on, followed by Pakistan, Turkey, Egypt, and Jordan. It remains unclear how workable the proposal might be in those majority Muslim countries. Bob Agner reporting.
14: In the meantime, the United States military says it has carried out, quote, self-defense strikes in southern Iran, including on missile launch sites and boats that were placing mines. Further details not immediately clear. Health workers responding to that spreading outbreak of a rare type of Ebola in eastern Congo are now facing two threats. They, of course, risk contracting the virus and encountering hostile crowds. Aid workers especially vulnerable in this volatile region where armed groups have caused significant unrest. Trust is scarce among the traumatized population, complicating efforts to contain the outbreak. Meanwhile, 900 cases have been so far confirmed. More on these stories, townhall.com.
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20: Overnight will be partly cloudy with a low of 54. On Tuesday, expect warm weather with a mix of clouds and sunshine and a high of 81. Tuesday night will be partly cloudy with a low of 59. I'm meteorologist Jason Caterina on FM 92.7 and AM 1400 The Answer, online at theanswerdetroit.com.
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6: Live from the campus of Hillsdale College in beautiful Hillsdale, Michigan, this is Scott Bertram sitting in for Steve and Ivy on Daybreak on this Friday, May 22nd, 2026. Thanks so much for joining us. Here are three big things. The Justice Department announcing more than a dozen new indictments in its fraud crackdown in Minnesota. Assistant Attorney General Colin McDonald made the announcement yesterday. He said the fraud cost taxpayers $90 million, just the indictments yesterday. McDonald said it's only the beginning of the DOJ's work in the state. Two, Meta is settling a lawsuit over allegations its platforms contributed to a mental health crisis. The suit, brought by a school district in eastern Kentucky, sought to force Meta to cover the costs the district has incurred to fight the crisis. District accusing Meta of designing its platforms to get young users hooked, then causing widespread anxiety and depression. And number three, the auto racing world, NASCAR world, stunned by the death of 41-year-old legend Kyle Busch. Busch passed away Thursday of a sudden and undisclosed illness, tributes pouring in from all over. Denny Hamlin called Busch one of NASCAR's fiercest drivers, Jimmy Johnson calling him one of NASCAR's greatest talents and saying, "We have all lost a friend, Kyle Busch, passing away at the age of 41 years old." That's where we start hour three of the Steve Gruber Show in Daybreak with Steve and Ivy Gruber. Steve and Ivy back on Tuesday after this Memorial Day weekend. I'm with you for one more hour here. We'll talk with Steve Doolin this hour. Also, Robert Verbruggen from the Manhattan Institute, a cover story at National Review, Why the Fight Against Fraud Must Be Won. That will be an interesting conversation. Start the hour by discussing an earthquake in Michigan politics yesterday, the unexpected withdrawal of Mike Duggan from the governor's race. Former Detroit mayor, running as an independent, a few months ago, leading the polls to dropping out of the race yesterday. Broke just after yesterday morning's show. I think Nolan Finley at the Detroit News had the story first, and then, of course, trickled out everywhere. Craig Mauger's story at the Detroit News yesterday, just reading a bit here. Mike Duggan's independent campaign to be Michigan's next governor ran aground Thursday, observers said, because of an intensifying focus on national politics and the former mayor's inability to tap into voters' changing frustrations. Duggan writing yesterday, "If we were even in the polls and behind in fundraising, we have a path to winning. If we were behind in the polls and even in fundraising, we have a path. But we're behind in both." And so he has dropped out. And this doesn't make a lot of sense to me, I must admit. A source close to Duggan telling the Detroit News that Donald Trump had shown no signs of relenting on the war in Iran. The 2026 election had become essentially a nationalized one here in Michigan. In that environment, there was no path for an independent who was attempting to take on the two-party system that defines the national political scene. Duggan wanted to talk about topics like education on the campaign trail. All he's been hearing about lately has been Iran and gas prices, so says the source to the Detroit News. I find it difficult to swallow that. Mike Duggan's a political professional. Mike Duggan's been mayor of Detroit. Mike Duggan's been around the world of politics for a long, long time. And he understood what the hurdles would be if he ran as an independent and not a Democrat. Thought that would be the easiest path or an easier path to victory. I can't fathom he and his advisors not believing the national economy would be perhaps the biggest issue of this election or any election. The economy always is front and center. State elections become nationalized in this environment. It's happened over and over again. It is hard for me to believe that that was not an anticipated hurdle, not an anticipated problem he might run into when he announced himself in this race. In February, a couple of months ago, he was leading the race within the margin of error, leading the race at 30%, John James 29%, Jocelyn Benson 28%. The most recent poll had it shaken up a bit, Benson 34%, John James 29%, Duggan 23%. A bit of a shakeup, but again, when you include the margin of error, not that different
0: and not that insurmountable before the general election come November. And yet, Mike Duggan says he's done. He's out of this race. And I was scratching my head yesterday. I admit, I posted over on X too. I said, I'm not saying that there's some untoward story being buried that they don't want to come out. I am saying that the stated rationale doesn't make sense to me. That a seasoned political professional like Mike Duggan couldn't anticipate that this election would be nationalized, or Donald Trump wouldn't be a key factor on the ballot, or that the economy, the national economy and gas prices, energy prices, wouldn't be front and center in a race. Didn't make sense to me. So I'm thinking about this all day, and last night I see this post from Mark Nida over at the Michigan Enjoyer. And I said, aha, okay. Maybe this. And I asked Mark to actually join us this morning. He's on dad duty this morning, watching the kids, so I totally understand. But you can find his writing over at the Michigan Enjoyer. Duggan dropped out because he oversaw Detroit's poisoning. And the Michigan Enjoyer has been reporting on this, and you can find it elsewhere, too. The Detroit News has had stories. But Mark Nida writes, former Detroit Mayor Mike Duggan is out of the governor's race, and we all know why. It's not because he couldn't garner the support of Michigan's business elite as an independent. In fact, those are some of his biggest backers, as these stories in the Detroit News point out. It's not because he's afraid of Jocelyn Benson or the Republican field or John James. He's out, Mark Nida says, because he oversaw the mass poisoning of Detroit and because the Michigan Enjoyer was here to tell the story. For nearly a year, Charlie LaDuff at the Michigan Enjoyer cataloging the Flint level scandal now facing Detroit. Demolition holes all around the city filled with toxic dirt under Duggan's watch. He says the Enjoyer showed how neighborhood lots where children play were filled with broken up highways, demolished wings of the Northland Mall, whatever else contractors could find. Testing of the dirt at these lots is ongoing, but a large portion to date has been found unfit for human touch. And it all happened under Detroit Mayor Mike Duggan. The media ignored LaDuff's reporting on this environmental disaster until he revealed that Brian McKinney, CEO of a now defunct demo outfit, and Mayor Mary Sheffield had an affair while she was voting to award his firm contracts from her seat on the city council. With Duggan out, the establishment Democrats will surely reward him with some high post running University of Michigan, pulling purse strings elsewhere. But, Mark Nida writes at the Michigan Enjoyer, because of Duggan's willful disregard for the health of Detroiters, the city might be facing an environmental cleanup costing $100 million. His true legacy might be bankruptcy number two. And I read this from Mark Nida, the reporting from the Michigan Enjoyer, and that all makes a little more sense. I don't think a political pro like Mike Duggan was afraid of Jocelyn Benson, or perhaps was unclear that the economy was going to be a big issue in this election. But Detroit's poisoning and toxic material filling holes in Detroit, that might convince someone to drop out.
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0: It's Daybreak with Steve and Ivy Gruber. Scott Bertram sitting in for both of them this morning. It's going back to 1965 as we dig back in the world of music. Birthdays, death days, anniversaries, number ones. In fact, a number one on this day in 1965, the Beatles, a band you might have heard of, with Ticket to Ride, hit number one on this day back in 1965. Paul McCartney making an appearance last week on the final SNL of the season. Also, stayed in New York, did Stephen Colbert's show last night, the last late show. I'm surprised that Steve Doolin is with us this morning, as I know he was up very late last night. Couldn't miss the last late show with Stephen Colbert. So thanks for working on like zero sleep, Steve, this morning. Enjoying.
1: Yeah, I was sobbing till about 5 a.m. Mourning Colbert's loss.
0: It's completely understandable after watching that monologue 3, 4, 6, 7 times that you'd be emotionally distraught. Again, thanks for pulling it together for us this morning, Steve. Professor, attorney, frequent Steve Gruber show guest. Steve, I was born and raised in Illinois, as most of our listeners know. I've been here in Michigan for now 10 and a half years. And Illinois is special in so many ways. And one of the ways they have this this FOID card, firearms owner identification card. I had a FOID card when I was in Illinois. It expired a couple of years ago at this point. That's not something every state has, of course. Lawsuit filed about Illinois' FOID card requirement. Tell us what's happening here.
1: Yeah, I actually read the complaint just yesterday. It's not long. It is brilliantly succinct. The FOID card is the perfect target for the first one of these suits. And there will be several through the states coming in a wave now. But the FOID card is required for all firearm owners and must be in the owner's possession. Well, you know this, but we'll tell the audience, must be in the owner's possession during any time you possess a firearm. In fact, my understanding
0: is... Or even
1: is,
0: if you want to purchase ammunition.
1: Even ammunition, correct, right, exactly right. If you travel with ammunition, you've got to have this card. And my understanding is that even if you are not a gun owner, but you want to go to the range and shoot somebody else's gun, you know, we have rental ranges in most places around the country, or I can lend you a gun to try. You can try one of my guns at the range. Apparently in Illinois, you have to have one of these cards just to do that. It is the most broad and therefore the biggest target for one of these lawsuits based on the Bruin case from U.S. Supreme Court from a few years ago. I don't think it's going to stand. I think the suit's going to be successful. It's kind of easy pickings because Bruin was very clear. The court in Bruin was very clear in saying that the burden is on the government to show that their regulation is something that existed at the time of the founding, or at least a close cousin. That's kind of the phrase we've adopted in my business. It's got to be very, very close to something that existed at the time of the founding. And I don't think anybody's going to be able to find anywhere in the historical record where the colonists who became the first Americans had to walk around with a card in their non-existent wallets in order to carry firearms.
0: Is Illinois the only state? I thought at one point it was, but then I maybe remember seeing that it wasn't. Other states have something similar to that FOID card?
1: They don't have something as broad. I mean, there are requirements that are pretty egregious in other states, but Illinois has the broadest of all of them. And that kind of makes sense because back in the 1960s, the first mayor... Daley of Chicago was the primary exponent of gun control around the country.
0: And as I'm sure you might have known, maybe 2 years ago and continued for a while, there was an enormous backlog of FOID applications with the Illinois State Police. And the government of Illinois essentially refused to fund the police with the needed money to hire people to work through these FOID applications. So you had people who wanted FOID cards, which you need to, as you said, shoot, buy ammunition, any of those things. We're waiting 18 months to go through FOID applications. So ridiculous on many, many levels. Steve Doolin with us here for another couple of minutes. I think this was released since the last time you were on the show. Did you see this? I think it was an Associated Press story about how people need to go after muskets now and ban muskets. All these Second Amendment cases, we always hear people say, you know, they didn't mean these type of guns. They meant muskets. They meant you can have a musket and fire a musket if you want. And now the Associated Press with an advocacy piece saying, you know what? We should ban muskets, too. They're dangerous.
1: Sure. Well, you know what? Muskets are dangerous. And, you know, any early muzzle loading weapon is dangerous. That's why they caught on. That's why they were so successful. They're very useful for hunting and self-defense. They just have a slower rate of fire. But of course, in the right hands, they're extremely effective. In fact, some of them had kind of a higher rate of fire than we've been led to believe. You know, the founders were certainly aware, by the way, of muzzle-loading firearms that had a fairly high rate of fire. They had multiple barreled guns back then. The idea that semi-automatics are particularly dangerous because they shoot so much faster in terms of rate of fire than a single-shot muzzleloader that has to be loaded individually for each shot is really, there's a blurry line there, you know? So, sure, the founders were aware of it. That argument won't survive this Bruin standard that any regulation the government puts forth has to be equivalent to something that existed at the time of the founding. You know, they really just hate any of us having the ability to defend ourselves, and they'll think of any way they can to attack it. They just don't sleep on that issue.
0: Steve Doolin helping us reach our daily quota of Steves on this particular program. We appreciate the time. Have a great Memorial Day weekend.
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2: 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The Answer.

0: It's Daybreak with Steve and Ivy Gruber. Scott Bertram sitting in this morning. 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Coming up just after the break, Robert Verbruggen with us, senior fellow at the Manhattan Institute. His cover piece at the New National Review print edition is Why the Fight Against Fraud Must Be Won. We'll discuss that with him coming up in just a couple of minutes. 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
2: With SRN News, I'm Jason Walker. Little is known at this hour. However, U.S. military says it has carried out, quote, self-defense strikes in southern Iran, including on missile launch sites and boats that were placing mines. United States and Iran appear to be closing in on a deal to end the war that would reopen the Strait of Hormuz. Iran, though, would have to give up its stockpile of highly enriched uranium. There is some relief in Southern California early Tuesday morning. Officials there have lifted an evacuation order for some of the tens of thousands of people who live near that damaged tank containing hazardous chemicals. Authorities are reducing the evacuation zone. It's safe for some of the residents of Garden Grove to go home, but still many others are being kept away. This is SRN News.
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3: Overnight will be partly cloudy with a low of 54. On Tuesday, expect warm weather with a mix of clouds and sunshine and a high of 81. Tuesday night will be partly cloudy with a low of 59. I'm meteorologist Jason Caterina on FM 92.7 and AM 1400 The Answer. 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

0: It's Daybreak with Steve and Ivy Gruber, Scott Bertram sitting in. Back into the world of music. 1971, the Rolling Stones hit number one on the album charts with Sticky Fingers. Pretty darn good album. Had an actual zipper on the cover designed by Andy Warhol. Sticky Fingers, Brown Sugar, one of the hits. And this one, one of my all-time favorite Rolling Stones songs, Can't You Hear Me Knockin'? Great interplay between Keith Richards and the marvelous Mick Taylor on guitar. Rolling Stones, number one of this day back in 1971 with their album Sticky Fingers. Scott Bertram sitting in. Joined now by Robert Verbruggen, senior fellow at the Manhattan Institute. We had Jesse Arm on yesterday. Robert Verbruggen on today. Robert writing the cover story in the brand new print edition of National Review. You can purchase it if you don't get it delivered or find it online too at nationalreview.com. Why the fight against fraud must be won. Robert, thanks so much for joining us.
1: Thanks so much for having me.
0: I had mentioned earlier this morning, Robert, for a number of years now, you'll hear politicians say, I'm going to attack the deficit. I'm going to get our budget in order by going after waste, fraud, and abuse. And for the most part, you hear mainstream media members, Democrats saying that's impossible. There's not any waste, fraud, and abuse, and certainly nowhere near enough to make up the deficits. Now, considering the federal deficit is multiple trillions, that still might be true. But I think what's clear to many of us now is that that fraud is far bigger than perhaps anyone might have imagined.
1: Yeah, that's exactly right. I mean, we are spending so much money that we're not going to solve the entire deficit problem by going after fraud. But there's a lot of fraud being bilked out of taxpayers in amounts that are just really kind of staggering. I mentioned in my piece, there was a GAO report out of the federal government. And if you could just basically take the middle of their range of estimates and multiply it out, you know, divide it out across the population, we're losing about $1,000 of fraud per year. For every person in the country. I mean, that's a lot of money that's just being stolen from people and that we should be trying to get back, even if that's not going to completely solve our deficit.
0: Something else that seems a little more evident after the viral video in Minnesota by Nick Shirley, after the reporting by Luke Rosiak about what's happening in Ohio, is that it perhaps shouldn't be that hard to identify some of this fraud, because what is being shown, at least in those two states, is fairly blatant and obvious. So why hasn't the government or oversight been more robust about this kind of fraud all across the country?
1: Yeah, part of it is that it's a legitimately difficult problem to tackle because you have so many different programs giving out so much money in so many different ways. Mm-hmm. And over time, we just haven't done a great job updating all the policies and all of the technologies that we use to stop it. But a lot of it is also that we're not trying very hard. As you mentioned, sometimes there's things that are going on that are fairly obvious and that could have been caught. One of my favorite examples that I mentioned in the piece was it was an unemployment fraud case in California where somebody used the name Poopy Britches on their application. These are sometimes you see very elaborate schemes to get money in ways that.

0: 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Here's Franklin Graham.
1: I'm inviting you to join with us and to pray for America. 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
2: I think those are all trade-offs that we need to be considering and thinking about. But I think when you have, you know, kind of the things that are going on now where people are, especially during the pandemic, there were, you know, numerous pandemic programs that were just completely rife with fraud because they weren't checking at all. We've gone way too far in the opposite direction. And I think we need to modernize the systems so that they can check and make sure that people are eligible more efficiently. And we need to be using new tools to figure out who's defrauding the programs as it's happening. So there's a recent announcement of the Trump administration that they're rolling out some new AI technologies and developing it for Medicaid fraud to try to detect, mm-hmm. you know, which claims are not legitimate. I think those are all great ideas. And I think we need to do a lot on here, even if we can't drive it to zero.
3: Up until now, Robert, it appears to have been fairly easy to bilk some of these systems out of tens of thousands, hundreds of thousands, even millions of dollars. So a little projection here. But what is the value of simply some high-profile arrests, indictments, as we saw yesterday? The Feeding Our Future CEO was just sentenced to 400 months in prison. What's the value of simple deterrence for some of these enforcement efforts?
2: Yeah, people respond to incentives. If it gets out, if people are writing rap songs about how easy it is to get pandemic money for free and putting it on YouTube, then people are going to see, well, that's a good idea. That's a good way to defraud the government. If what they're seeing instead is arrests for people who are doing this and got caught doing it because they thought it was easy and it turned out not to be. That sends the opposite message. I think that's going to be a great message, a great way to deter people, to make these high-profile arrests and splash some of the news headlines with it. I think people respond to that. I think they respond to things that are high-profile, and they also just respond to the incentives that are in front of them and what they see happening to people who do the things that they're tempted to do.
3: Robert Verbruggen from the Manhattan Institute with us here on Daybreak. Scott Bertram filling in for Steve and Ivy. Late in this piece at National Review, you say other states, don't seem to want to identify certain types of fraud. Why would states be disincentivized to identify fraud?
2: Well, a lot of these programs are funded in this kind of weird way. They're not quite federal programs, and they're also not state programs. The federal government is putting up a lot of the money, and the federal government does have, you know, certain guidelines and rules that the states have to follow, but the states are the ones on the ground actually implementing it, and they often have, you know, a lot of leeway to decide a lot of the rules and things like that. So basically, if a state is getting a bunch of money from the federal government, its biggest incentive is to increase the amount of money it's getting from the federal government rather than mm-hmm. to steward that money in a way that's respectful of taxpayers, frankly. So you have a lot of states that are just not doing a good job beyond what the federal government absolutely forces them to do, to require documentation, to check things against other databases and make sure that people are eligible. My colleague Chris Ruffo had a City Journal piece about, you know, fraud in California that talked a bit about it was the home health aid program through Medicaid that was it just doesn't require a lot of documentation. You have people who are oftentimes looking after their own family members and basically attesting to their own hours. So I think conservatives are often tempted by this sort of joint program because you're kind of leveraging, you know, the best thing about the federal government, which is that has, you know,
3: right against the clock here, Robert. I apologize. Find his piece over at National.
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0: It's the Daybreak Show with Steve and Ivy Gruber. Scott Bertram sitting in for both of them this morning. They're back Tuesday after the Memorial Day weekend. Back in time to 1976. Well, Paul McCartney and Wings topped the singles charts with this one. It's a really beautiful song. Fun song. Silly love songs. McCartney was in New York again last night, actually yesterday, for the taping of the final Late Show with Stephen Colbert. He was also on the last SNL last Saturday as well of the season. A truly terrible season of Saturday Night Live, by the way. My other hat, I host a show called Wasn't That Special, 50 Years of SNL, where my co-host and I have watched every episode of SNL ever, which is now more than 1,000 episodes. I've seen every episode. I've seen every sketch. We talk about it. We grade them. We know what's good. We know what's bad. This season of SNL, certainly one of the 10 worst of all time. I don't know exactly where I'd place it yet, but it's somewhere in the 10 worst seasons of SNL ever. And actually, that last one, or the Matt Damon episode, had a couple of nice sketches, but a lot of bad stuff throughout the season. Anyway, Paul McCartney, Wings, Silly Love Songs, number one on this day in 1976. Very quickly, going back to Robert Verbruggen, we had this announcement yesterday on fraud in Minnesota. 15 indictments covering $90 million in fraud. We, of course, have the person running the Feeding Our Future campaign in Minnesota, $250 million in fraud. She was sentenced to 500 months in prison. Just two of the indictments yesterday for autism therapy treatment, $46 million between those two. There's video of one of the suspects jumping off a balcony to avoid arrest yesterday. These are some of the people bilking you and me and taxpayers of millions of dollars just in Minnesota. And as I said, with Luke Rosiak's reporting, millions of dollars just in Ohio. You extrapolate that across the country, and all of a sudden, as Robert Verbruggen writes, the fight against fraud must be won. The fight against high prices, the fight against inflation also continues. At the White House yesterday, President Trump, along with the leaders of some of the big supermarket chains across the U.S. and Lee Zeldin, announcing a rollback on some environmental restrictions on refrigerants, which the supermarket heads say will help lower prices when you're shopping for groceries. I think we all can be in favor of that. A few things yesterday. This first is Lee Zeldin, EPA chief, on this rollback. Cut three here. Lee Zeldin yesterday.
1: As you know, many Americans were expressing a lot of frustration and anger of this rushed, frantic, reckless sprint by the Biden administration to phase out reliable equipment for grocery stores, for restaurants, and for homes. And the consequences, well, they've been devastating. And once again, the Trump administration is answering the call, which will lower the cost of living for hardworking American families. Now look at this chart to your far right. Today's actions are saving over $2.4 billion for American families. It's safeguarding 350,000 jobs. Just in supermarkets alone, we're going to see a savings of $800 million, which Americans will be able to see when they go and buy their food.
0: Will they see that when they go buy their food? That was a question to Kroger's CEO yesterday at this press conference. Cut two.
2: For the Kroger company, and we operate about 2,700 supermarkets, an orderly transition of equipment reduces both capital costs and operating costs. And at the end of the day, that's good for consumers because we're able to take that and put that into lowering prices, which is the key objective that we have in our business. So thank you very much.
0: There you go. So if you shop Kroger, apparently, you will see a difference after these rollbacks. Elizabeth Troutman Mitchell, who was a guest yesterday, just yesterday here on this program, White House correspondent for the Daily Signal, getting a chance to ask a question yesterday of President Trump. How much do you expect this will save the average American family every week on groceries? Do you expect this change to help Republicans in the midterms? This is President Trump's answer to the question from Elizabeth Troutman Mitchell. Cut one.
3: Okay, very, very substantial. They're going to be a big saving. I could, we're breaking it down. In fact, numbers are coming out this afternoon sometime, but the average family will save a lot of money, and you're going to have stores. You know, nobody actually thought of it until it was mentioned this morning. You will have stores closing down in areas where they're not going to have a store anymore.
4: That's right. That's right.
3: And you really are being forced to spend money, much more money, on much more expensive equipment that really doesn't work. This friend of mine is a very savvy guy and, you know, big league stuff. And he put some in because he wanted to see. And he said, the stuff doesn't work. It doesn't cool the food properly. That's why they call the thing that we're talking about a refrigerant for a reason. It's a refrigerant.
0: President Trump yesterday responding to Elizabeth Trump and Mitchell. We expect to see some changes. Now, this is a refrigerant, so perhaps it's not going to affect the shelf-stable stuff, bread, apple juice. But if you can reduce costs across the board for big companies like Kroger and others, those savings might trickle across other areas and certainly among some of the refrigerated or frozen food found at the grocery store. This fight against inflation is tough because prices rose significantly under President Biden. We all saw it happen, felt it happen. And now, for many out there, I understand it's not enough that inflation is slowing to 1%, 2%, 3% lower than it was before. You want to see prices actually decline, right? After a couple of years of growth. And that's far more difficult to accomplish. And that's why people are feeling frustrated. So a move like this yesterday that actually could reduce costs for Kroger and others and reduce then what's being passed along to consumers and the price of goods on the shelves, that could have a real difference. That could make a real difference on a weekly basis for customers. Stay break with Steve at Ivy Gruber. Scott Bertram sitting in this morning on this Friday. We'll back to wrap up Hour 3 in just a moment.
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0: Daybreak with Steve and Ivy Gruber. They're back Tuesday. Scott Bertram filling in this morning. Join me on X at Scott Bertram, ScottBertram. Happy to be with you this morning. Pleased and privileged to fill in when Steve is unavailable. Nearly a decade now of fill-ins, and I appreciate you welcoming me when Steve's unavailable. 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Thanks to our guests on today's Daybreak. Amy King way back in hour one. Wayne Morrow as well. Solomon Schmidt writing the new bio on the life of J.K. Rowling. Also, Dr. Matt Meehan, his new book, The American Book of Fables. And this hour, Steve Doolin and Robert Verbruggen. If you missed anything, check out the podcasts where you find your audio. Check out the videos over at Rumble and elsewhere. And again, have a wonderful Memorial Day weekend. Steve and I will be back on Tuesday here on Daybreak. I'm Scott Bertram, and I appreciate you tuning in and listening this morning. Have a fantastic weekend.
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4: News this hour from Town Hall. I'm Jason Walker. Today we remember those brave men and women who have given all for our country. President Trump Monday at Arlington National Cemetery.
5: We owe our liberty, our self-government, the glories of our history and our very nation itself to the generations who paid for it with everything they had, the ultimate sacrifice.
4: All around the nation, memorial events taking place, including this one in Peachtree City, Georgia.
6: More than 300 people showing up, wearing red, white, and blue outfits and waving American flags at this patriotic ceremony. U.S. Army veteran and retired military intelligence officer Joe Bowler, who served in Vietnam, tells me he supports President Trump and the war in Iran, as he personally fears the evil that terrorists could do with a nuclear weapon.
7: I believe our country is doing the right thing to rid itself of an evil that presents itself.
6: Covering Memorial Day, Laura Winters, Peachtree City, Georgia.
4: United Nations apparently facing a very serious crisis when it comes to money.
8: The shortfall comes from large unpaid assessed contributions, notably from major economies, falling voluntary funds, and an old rule forcing refunds of unspent credits even when dues aren't collected. By the end of 2025, unpaid bills topped about $1.5 billion, hitting regular and peacekeeping budgets.
4: That is correspondent Ken Lorman, who adds the cash squeeze, forcing cuts, reducing patrols, hiring freezes, and even some scaled-back missions. Secretary General is urging immediate payments and rural reforms to avert wider disruptions. More on these stories, townhall.com.
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19: Okay, friends, it is Tuesday, April the 21st. It's a special edition of Common Sense for the American People. I'm Scott Jennings, reporting for Salem, and we are broadcasting live today from Capitol Hill. This is the new media day here, hosted by the House Republicans, the Republican Study Committee. Chairman August Pfluger runs the Republican Study Committee. He's a friend of the show. He invited us here today, and he's going to be a guest later on. By the way, we are broadcasting from the historic Cannon Caucus Room here in the U.S. Capitol. You can't see it, but I will tell you, I am sitting in the middle of a bustling room of conservative journalists and conservative media outlets who are here talking to Republicans and conservatives today about the issues of the day, the issues facing our country, and that's what we're endeavoring to do for you today here on the Scott Jennings Show. We are going to have interview after interview after interview from the policymakers who are making all the most important decisions. And as we do here on the Scott Jennings Show, we're going to ask the hard questions, and we're going to get to the bottom of a lot of issues today with the people who are casting the votes and making a real impact on the future of our country. On this day in history, by the way, Tuesday, April the 21st, 1918, German fighting ace Baron Manfred von Richthofen, you know him as the Red Baron, was shot down and killed in France during World War I by Canadian pilot Arthur Roy Brown. And you know the rest of the story and the legend of the Red Baron. News of the day, we've reached the ceasefire deadline, but it has been pushed to tomorrow evening as the pressure campaign with the naval blockade of Iranian ports does continue. Will the Iranians ever come to the table this week? The president remains cautiously optimistic. Let's hear from the commander-in-chief. Cut number two.
20: What I think is that we're going to end up with a great deal. I think they have no choice. We've taken out their Navy. We've taken out their Air Force. We've taken out their leaders, frankly, which does complicate things in one way, but these leaders are much more rational. It is regime change, no matter what you want to call it, which is not something I said I was going to do, but I've done it, indirectly maybe, but I've done it. And I think we're in a very strong negotiating position to do what other presidents should have done during a 47-year period. We have 47 years with these bloodthirsty people.
19: And if the Iranians don't come to the table this week, what's going to happen? The president expects the bombing to resume. Cut number four.
20: Well, I expect to be bombing, because I think that's a better attitude to go in with. But you know, we're ready to go. I mean, the military is raring to go. They are absolutely incredible. You know, I built the military in my first term. I'm using it now.
19: That was President Donald Trump talking about the situation with Iran this morning. As I mentioned, we're broadcasting live from the U.S. House today, and we're going to have some great guests. And it starts right now from the great state of Tennessee. Are you ready?
21: I'm ready, brother. Heck yeah, I'm born ready. Born ready.
19: From the great state of Tennessee, Tim Burchett is here. You're the leadoff hitter today here on this special edition of the Scott Jennings. I'm just going to start here. What's on your mind today? It's always something good. You start.
21: Honestly, I'm worried about us losing our country.
19: Yeah.
21: These midterms, I don't know if anybody's paying attention. I wish we could get on President Trump's agenda. We need to, again, I mean, it's old school, but codifying stuff and supporting him and his efforts. I think it's no secret that he won overwhelmingly across this country. And Congress is, the Republicans are hanging on by one vote, I don't know, day to day, whatever. And obviously our agenda wasn't the national agenda. We got lucky, and I don't know if we'll do that again. So I think we better start addressing some things.
19: Well, I'm with you. I think we're on the brink of possibly losing our country, and I think we're in a fight for the future of Western civilization.
21: 100%.
19: And we just heard from the president in this fight against these Iranian butchers, these people who chant death to America. You know, you're kind of following the back and forth in the same way that we are. What's your reaction to the president's comments this morning?
21: I think they're totally accurate. They are savages. I think it's a demonic regime. They throw gay folks off of buildings. Little girls put makeup on. They gouge their eyes out. Little boys get on X. They hang them. If a woman gets raped, they stone her to death. Yeah, this isn't something that Americans are used to. And I think we've got one shot at this thing. If they were to achieve nuclear capabilities, which I feel like they had, and President Trump took those from them, you will know it would be World War III. You would see, because all they have to do is get one off the launch pad, and then you'd ever see everybody taking sides, and it'd be us and probably the Israelis against the world. NATO, what in the world? You know, we sacrificed so much for them. We put our troops in their countries to keep the bad people away, and when we need a little help, they run for cover.
19: Yeah, what's astonishing is what we've learned during this conflict is that Iran lied about their missile capabilities. They absolutely have missiles that can reach most of Europe. You throw some nuclear material on there, and it ought to become NATO's concern.
21: 100%. And I don't know what it's going to take to get them involved, but what we're doing right now is keeping them occupied, and I like that.
19: Also, we've seen Democrats, Congressman, this week. We've seen Chris Murphy, Senator from Connecticut, appearing to cheer for the Iranians to defeat the United States Navy. He's out here responding to Iranian propaganda that they had, you know, run through our blockade, which was false, by the way.
21: Yeah.
19: And then he says, that's awesome, in a social media post. How is it that the Democrats can't tell the good guys from the bad guys? It's crazy.
21: I think it's a hatred of Trump. It's a hatred of this country, of everything we stand for. And I think the gloves are off. If somebody tells you just how far to the left they are for so long, and they vote that way, and obviously take to social media that way, you better start believing them. And more than 12% of the population better vote when we have 40% of evangelical Christians stay home, 30% of gun owners stay home on Election Day. I don't know who they're taking their orders from. It sounds like they're taking it from The View and those cluckheads. So I don't know. It discourages me greatly, but I see a lot of positive indicators out there. Just people need something to rally around, and I feel like having a week of legislation dealing with appliances and things like that is not moving the needle.
19: Tim Berger from Tennessee is our special leadoff hitter today. We're broadcasting live from the Capitol. We'll have members of Congress coming in all day long. Congressman Burchett, you are,
21: call me Tim.
19: Whether you like it or not, you have become the chairman of the extraterrestrial caucus here on Capitol Hill. You've been in the briefings. You probably know more than anybody up here other than the President of the United States. You've been on all these meetings and briefings. You've read a bunch of documents. What's your takeaway right now on the UFOs?
21: I don't know if it's about flying saucers or little green men, but dadgummit, we ought to know what we're spending tens of millions of dollars on. When I have some unelected punk with a man bun tell me that the President of the United States is on a need-to-know basis, I think we better get a hold of this issue and we better release this. And I told the President this. I said, you know, you put the top two people in of these departments. The problem is you peel back that onion. It's just the I think there's a level of arrogance that's involved. It's power, it's control, it's everything that Washington, D.C. seems to be about. And I just want to get to the bottom of it. I've seen too much. I've talked to too many pilots. You know, why in the world would a pilot, a best trained pilot in the world, who obviously can just write his own ticket, why would they bring forth this information knowing that they will be ridiculed? But it's the truth. They've seen something. There's something going on. These things are flying with capabilities that we do not have. It's not the Russians. If it's the Russians, they wouldn't be locked down in Ukraine. It's not the Chinese. They would own us. Dare say they probably do, but that's due to the greed of legislators and K Street lobbyists. And it's not us, because we wouldn't be scrubbing missions with $500 million jets and aircraft risking their lives. I mean, President Trump proved that. I mean, how many untold millions did we, and we should have, we spent to rescue that pilot that was down, because we value life. So release it. Let me let the folks see what I've seen, and then they can make their own decisions.
19: Congressman Tim Burchett is the champion for transparency.
21: Yes, sir.
19: On Capitol Hill from East Tennessee. Thanks for stopping by the Scott Jennings Show. We're here in the Capitol today. We'll have a bunch of members of Congress coming by. Scott Jennings broadcasting live from Capitol Hill. Anna, Paulina, Luna, coming up next. Stay with us here on the Scott Jennings Show.
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3: 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The Answer. Portions of the following program may contain pre-recorded material. One man standing tall against the leftist mob. Here's Scott Jennings.
19: It's Tuesday, May the 19th. Scott Jennings broadcasting from New York City today. Election night for many states in America. We'll be tracking the primary results this evening on CNN. I do want to give you a word about the Gulf of America cruise. Haven't spoken about it in a few days because the cabins are flying off the shelves, so to speak. But there are a few left. If you'd like to come on the unforgettable Gulf of America cruise in November, we'd love to see you there. The way you come with us is by texting the word cruise to 94878. Or you can go to scottjenningsshow.com and click on the Gulf of America cruise banner. I'll be there. Mike Gallagher will be there. Larry O'Connor will be there. It's going to be a lot of fun. We'll honor the 250th anniversary of our nation. We'll sail around the Gulf of America in and out of Lauderdale over the course of a week in mid-November. It's going to be a lot of fun. Gulf of America cruise. Text the word cruise to 94878. All right. We need to talk about the state of Maine. And we need to talk about what the Democrats have done in the state of Maine, elevating this lunatic named Graham Plattner to become their nominee for the United States Senate. He will run against Susan Collins, the incumbent Republican, in the fall. Now, Graham Plattner, we've talked about him before, has a lot of problems. Some of those problems include having a Nazi tattoo on his chest, which he later claimed he didn't know was a Nazi tattoo, even though he was simultaneously claiming to be a military historian. Folks, it was a Nazi tattoo. He knew it was a Nazi tattoo when he got it, and now he's lying about whether he knew about it. But this goes to the core of who Graham Plattner is, someone who would get a Nazi tattoo and lie to you about the origins of said tattoo. Plattner comes from the radical left wing of the Democratic Party. He is endorsed by the likes of Elizabeth Warren and all those folks on the left. He's one of these revolutionaries out there who I think eggs on some of the worst tendencies of the left that we're seeing right now. In fact, let's listen to Graham Plattner in cut number 10.
7: Welcome back to Lever Time. I'm still on the road speaking with Graham Plattner.
8: I do 100% believe that a political revolution is entirely necessary.
7: Yeah.
8: Bernie does too.
19: Speaking of revolutions, at the same time we have this Luigi stuff going on, at the same time we have so many on the left who seem to be justifying violence. There is new reporting about Graham Plattner today. And I'm going to try to speak about it, and I want to tell you up front, it's very, very lewd and lurid. Some of the things I'm going to read to you are in quotations, because they are Graham Plattner's own words. Fox News exposed Graham Plattner's perverted public behavior. It seems that Graham Plattner had been posting on a public site called Reddit about his fetish for masturbating in public restrooms. you know, the kinds of porta potties that you use at sporting events and festivals, you know, big, like a church picnic maybe. Graham Plattner went on the internet and described his desires to masturbate in porta potties in great detail. He bragged about it. He also said in his posts that he had an admiration for the kinds of graffiti that you sometimes see drawn in public restrooms and in porta potties. He vividly described on these Reddit posts a penis drawing that he had seen. Where do they find these people, by the way? This is who the Democrats are promoting. He described this penis drawing in extraordinarily graphic detail. He had great admiration for it. So the Democratic Party has advanced a radical left-wing Nazi tattoo-having lunatic who wants to masturbate in porta-potties and admire the penis drawings therein to run for the United States Senate and perhaps the most important race on the map. Ladies and gentlemen, I think it's fair to argue the Democrats have not yet figured out how to communicate with the rest of normal America. Graham Plattner, I would tell you to Google it, but I don't want to ruin your algorithms. We got to take a break. When we come back, Ashley Henson from Iowa joins us here on the Scott Jennings Show.

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7: With SRN News, I'm Rich Thomason in Washington. Secretary of State Rubio says there are details yet to be worked out in talks with Iran. This as U.S. forces have launched a new series of strikes on Iranian military targets. An evacuation order lifted for some of those evacuated from their homes near a chemical storage tank that was in danger of exploding in Southern California. President Trump's endorsement has carried a lot of weight in recent GOP primaries. We'll see how it goes today in Texas, where incumbent U.S. Senator John Cornyn faces off against Trump-endorsed Ken Paxton in a runoff. From Texas to Georgia to the Carolinas, forecasters say flash flooding is a possibility today as much of the South has been swamped by torrential rains. On Wall Street, the Dow futures 273 points higher, NASDAQ futures up 321 points ahead of this morning's opening bell. This is SRN News.
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2: This afternoon will be warm with a mix of clouds and sunshine, reaching a high of 82. Tonight, expect partly cloudy skies with a low of 62. Tomorrow will bring warm weather with a blend of clouds and sunshine, along with a chance of a late afternoon thunderstorm in the area. The high will be around 81 degrees. I'm meteorologist Jason Caterina on FM 92.7 and AM 1400. 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
7: Breaking news this hour from Town Hall. I'm Rich Thomason. Secretary of State Rubio says there are details yet to be ironed out in talks with Iran.
8: Speaking from India, Rubio says the sides are working on an outline.
9: Suffice it to say that some progress has been made, significant progress, although not final progress has been made.
8: Regional officials say the deal would gradually reopen the Strait of Hormuz and see the U.S. blockade of Iranian ports end. Iran would give up its stockpile of highly enriched uranium. At Arlington National Cemetery, President Trump mentioned those who were killed fighting Iran.
10: We lost 13. Wonderful souls, wonderful special people.
8: The president said there could be no 4th of July without America's armed forces, and there could be no Independence Day without Memorial Day. Ed Donahue, Washington.
7: And U.S. forces launched a new series of strikes on Iranian military targets. An evacuation order lifted for some of those evacuated from their homes near a chemical storage tank that was in danger of exploding in Southern California.
11: It's not over yet. We still have work to do.
7: Orange County Fire Chief Craig Covey.
11: There's two things that we're going to be still doing an operation on. Number one, we still have to mitigate a fire and very small explosion concern, and also a spill potential.
7: President Trump's endorsement has carried a good deal of weight in recent GOP primaries. Today we'll see how things go in Texas, where incumbent U.S. Senator John Cornyn is facing a runoff against Trump-endorsed Ken Paxton. The winner will face Democrat James Tallarico in the general election. From Texas to Georgia to the Carolinas, forecasters say flash flooding is possible today. Much of the South swamped by torrential rains. And four people are dead after a train collided with a school bus in northern Belgium. On Wall Street, Dow futures 308 points higher. NASDAQ futures up 309. More on these stories at townhall.com.
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13: Now, your official FM 92.7 The Answer weather forecast.
14: This afternoon will be warm with a mix of clouds and sunshine, reaching a high of 82. Tonight, expect partly cloudy skies with a low of 62. Tomorrow will bring warm weather with a blend of clouds and sunshine, along with a chance of a late afternoon thunderstorm in the area. The high will be around 81 degrees. I'm meteorologist Jason Caterina on FM 92.7 and AM 1400. 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
9: Breaking news this hour from Town Hall. Arneth Thomason. It is another test of President Trump's political pull among Republican voters. U.S. Senator John Cornyn facing a challenge from Texas State Attorney General Ken Paxton in today's GOP primary runoff. Paxton has been endorsed by President Trump, Cornyn hoping for a fifth term in the Senate. An Alabama redistricting plan temporarily put on hold by a federal court. The plan to use a redrawn congressional map, it could help Republicans pick up an additional seat in the midterm elections. Secretary of State Rubio says U.S.-Iran negotiations continue even as the U.S. military hit Iran once again.
10: The attacks on missile launch sites and boats placing mines come even as President Donald Trump said on social media that negotiations were proceeding nicely. Earlier, Trump said any agreement to end the Iran war should include a requirement for several additional countries, including Saudi Arabia and Pakistan, to join the Abraham Accords. That's the U.S. brokered agreements from Trump's first term aimed at normalizing relations with Israel. Further details were not immediately available. Haya Pinjwani, Washington.
9: Some people forced from their homes by a leaking chemical storage tank in Orange County, Southern California, being allowed to return home.
11: There was no contamination. There were no fumes. There were no vapors that came from this incident. There was no leak. So it should be, you should feel comfortable going home, even if you're across the street from that new zone line.
9: Orange County's Health Director Regina Chinzio Kwong. President Trump goes to the doctor today. It's his annual physical and dental exam to take place at Walter Reed National Military Medical Center. On Wall Street this morning, stocks are mixed. The Dow is down about 29 points, the Nasdaq trading 350 points higher, and the S&P is up 62 points. More on these stories, townhall.com.
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14: This afternoon will be warm with a mix of clouds and sunshine, reaching a high of 82. Tonight, expect partly cloudy skies with a low of 62. Tomorrow will bring warm weather with a blend of clouds and sunshine, along with a chance of a late afternoon thunderstorm in the area. The high will be around 81 degrees. I'm meteorologist Jason Catarina on FM 92.7 and AM 1400. 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

is reason. Oh, I love that line by Stephen Stills. I sat next to the airplane yesterday with a man who works for a hedge fund. We had a really good conversation. He was very impressed by what I did. He says, not only did you have the results, but you've got a very peculiar kind of personality. I guess you could put it that way. Here's what he told me. First, I want to read this story, and then I'll give you a little bit of insight. J.P. Morgan is seeking to offload risk tied to more than $4 billion in loans to private equity funds as the U.S. bank looks to reduce exposure to an industry facing a prolonged slowdown in exits and rising concerns over AI-related disruption. The Financial Times reported Friday, citing people familiar with the matter. Well, they want to get rid of that risk that they have. And I asked him, I said, why have we seen this explosion in private, not equity? That's different. Equity is ownership of companies. I said, why have we seen this explosion in private debt? He says, that's very simple to answer, Mr. Gunderson. He said, there's a limited number of companies out there that are worthy of private equity investments. And they're all fighting over these companies for the private equity investment. But he said, there's an unlimited amount of private equity debt out there available, the market share. Who doesn't want a loan? I mean, come on. And so these firms, because look, they charge big fees on this private equity, okay? They're charging big fees. And when there's only so much private equity to go around, he said there's almost an unlimited amount of private debt to go around. And I said to him, I said, aren't these firms placing their own self-interest above their clients' self-interest that are being put into this stuff? He said, well, what do you think they do on Wall Street? Of course they are. They're going to make massive fees on this private credit that they're going to turn around and sell to the public. And there's basically the market is unlimited for it. And that's the reason why you've seen this explosion in the private debt markets. I would not touch private debt with a 100-foot pole. That's just me. It's illiquid. And didn't we learn our lessons from the mortgage-backed loans, which also was a almost unlimited market opportunity for these people that invest in this stuff? They went out and bought all of that mortgage debt, packaged it up, repackaged it and sold it to the public and the sovereign wealth funds and the countries all over the world, and it all blew up. Private debt, at least, you know, the mortgages were backed by homes. The only problem is most of those homes didn't have any equity in them. Most of them were underwater. We had that big wave of short sales in 2009, 2008, and private debt, it's way below, in my book, mortgages as far as risk goes. So that's the reason why you're seeing this massive move into private credit. Private credit, I guess, is the word they're using. And that's the reason why you're seeing all of this risk building in the financial system, and you see J.P. Morgan getting out of the way before it blows up and makes a big mess in the economy at some point in time. It just seems we never learn. The other one that I never supported at all, and I've seen the consequences of what they did to individual investors, was with the private, the real estate investment trust that were non-traded. They called them non-traded REITs. One of my major competitors in California, he went after the non-traded REITs. He loaded up his buckets with non-traded REITs, and eventually he lost his license. I think he got it back. I think it went to the Supreme Court, the poor guy.
But I said, I don't like non-traded REITs. There's plenty of traded REITs around. Why do we need non-traded REITs? Well, because the private equity invented another product that they could make big fees on and turn around and sell to you. And that's how the game works. And there are so many private equity funds today now that are all chasing after companies to buy or chasing after loans to loan. How about this number? IT CapEx swells to a record share of S&P 500 spending as the AI build-out accelerates. And that's another discussion I had with this guy on the plane. I talk to anybody, you know, just about, maybe I talk too much. Some people say I talk too much. But I learn a lot from people that I talk to. I'm kind of a sponge that soaks up information and knowledge. And many times I get insight that I had never thought of before. But I said to this guy who worked for the private equity fund, I said, you know, this year, it's like there's this little patch in the ocean of Wall Street that is producing. And it's a very narrow area of the market. I've seen this before. This is not a new phenomenon, but this has probably been one of the biggest feeding frenzies in one little small area of the market that I've ever witnessed. And I think the reason is because IT CapEx swells to record share of S&P 500 spending as AI build-out accelerates. So this massive amount of money, this is according to my friend Torsten Slock over at Apollo. He's their chief economist. I like him. Torsten's got to be from the same island I'm from, Gunderson. Maybe our ancestors came over on the same boat. I don't know. But I think he's a pretty wise man. He says that this is exactly what I said. This money that is being thrown at these private companies with the AI adoption, and we're talking about Anthropic, we're talking about SpaceX, obviously. We're talking about the one that is led by good old Sam Altman, OpenAI. They're turning around with these billions of dollars that are being thrown at, and they lump it into a group called IT. IT CapEx. CapEx means spending on IT infrastructure. And it's those companies that are on the receiving end of this IT infrastructure spending. That's where the frothy area of a giant ocean is this year until it's over. When we come back, why is Elon Musk planning to build a 10 gigawatt solar factory near Austin? More on that when we come back.

0: With SRN News, I'm Rich Thomason in Washington. Three-judge panel has issued a preliminary injunction blocking Alabama's plan to use redrawn congressional maps the upcoming midterm elections. The Supreme Court blocking Florida from filing suit to stop California and Washington State from issuing commercial driver's licenses to illegal immigrant truckers. Secretary of State Rubio says there are details yet to be ironed out in talks with Iran. This as U.S. forces have launched a new series of strikes on Iranian military targets. An evacuation order lifted for some of those evacuated from their homes near a chemical storage tank that was in danger of exploding in Southern California. On Wall Street this morning, stocks are mixed. The Dow is down about 29 points, while the Nasdaq is trading 350 points higher. That's a gain of over 1%, and the S&P is up 61. More details, srnnews.com.
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6: This afternoon will be warm with a mix of clouds and sunshine, reaching a high of 82. Tonight, expect partly cloudy skies with a low of 62. Tomorrow will bring warm weather with a blend of clouds and sunshine, along with a chance of a late afternoon thunderstorm in the area. The high will be around 81 degrees. I'm meteorologist Jason Caterina on FM 92.7 and AM 1400. 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
3: 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This $200 billion investment in chip technology could make today's artificial intelligence chips obsolete. Technology that will make today's AI data centers a thing of the past, like IBM's old mainframes. While most investors are focused on old-fashioned

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2: Klusky, thanks for coming on the show to tell us about it. We're following along. Anytime you've got a new case, let us know. People need to know what's going on out there, and I fear that oftentimes the people who know the least are the people who are having these crimes committed right in their own backyard. Jay McCluskey from Albuquerque, exactly. Thanks for joining us today.
3: Thanks for having me, Scott.
2: All right, see you later, brother. 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They designed it this way, let's be honest. I'm not sure they wanted you to know the truth. There's thousands upon thousands of Medicare plans. And oftentimes, my guess is if you're on Medicare or you're dealing with your parents or family members who are on it, you're asking yourself, are we on the best plan? 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It's called Chapter. This is a company that provides consultations. You get them on the phone. It's a free call. You talk to a live person. There's no pressure. They do not work for the insurance companies, which is the most vital thing for you to know. They work for you. In about 20 minutes, you answer a few questions, and they tell you, yes, you're on the right plan, or no, you are not on the right plan, and here's how you can save money. I know this works because I put my parents through it. My mom was able to save about $600 a year on her Plan G. My dad had the right plan, but he needed a new doctor. Chapter steps in, and they say, we can be a concierge. They got him a new doctor. So if you're struggling with Medicare or just wondering, do I have this right? It's a good question to ask because chances are you don't. The way to find out, though, is to call Chapter, dial #250 and say Medicare plan. Free call, no pressure. Real life human being, they know their stuff. If you want to get Medicare solved and put that behind you, call Chapter. They'll take care of it. We'll be back with more after this. Texas primary tonight, we'll discuss here on the Scott Jennings Show.
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0: Congressman Tom Emmer of Minnesota. He is part of House Republican leadership. He is what they call the whip. It's his job to get all the conference together on these tough votes. And you have been able to get the conference together on some tough votes lately, even though you all are now waiting on the Senate to do a little bit of work on reconciliation, which you'll have to wait for another few days as Congress is on recess right now. So we'll see how that develops. Congressman Emmer, thanks for your time today.
1: Thank you, Scott.
0: All right, Tom Emmer of Minnesota. When we come back, let's talk about the moon. I've been enjoying following the United States getting back into the space business, and today NASA's talking about a moon base. We'll get you the details after this on the Scott Jennings Show.
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9: This is Seth Liebson for townhall.com. In 1976, Harry Jaffa wrote that in 1776, the United States was nothing, promising to become everything. And having become everything, it was promising to become nothing. This is truer now on our 250th anniversary than 50 years ago. The state of our students' civic understanding is abominable. We are at a record low of students knowing the basic fundamentals of our constitutional and political formation and makeup. This directly results from a deliberate miseducating of our youth, an education system that teaches that America is a blight rather than a blessing.

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5: I think historic call just a couple days ago with a number of leaders from the region. I think there's strong alignment and agreement on what a preliminary draft should look like. I think that, like anything with something like this, it's going to take a couple days to settle on, even down to the disagreements over a word, sentence. So we'll have to work through that. If there's going to be a deal, we're going to have to work through that. But this is, it's either going to be a good deal or there isn't going to be one.
6: I would add to that, America, I'm Hugh Hewitt, that the headline at the Times of Israel is IDF pushes north of Lebanon security zone. Netanyahu says Israel seizing strategic positions. To explain it all for us, we're joined by Byron York, chief political correspondent for the D.C. Examiner, the Washington Examiner, Fox News contributor, And he'll tell us exactly what I cannot figure out after watching everything for 72 hours. What's going on, Byron?
7: You got me, Hugh. Next question.
6: No, it says here you will answer that. What's going on? Because I don't know.
7: All right, so, okay, well, let's go through your points of confusion here.
6: Number one, are we at war with Iran?
7: I think we're in something in the middle between war and peace with Iran. Obviously, the ceasefire has lasted longer than the war itself. The president obviously does not want to. I mean, we did a little bit just today or yesterday, but the president obviously does not want to resume full-scale hostilities, and there continue to be negotiations, which I think have some serious flaws in them, but there they are.
6: Do you think that there is much of a chance that Iran will, at this point, without further pounding, agree to give us the enriched uranium?
7: Well, I wonder if Iran, with further pounding, would agree to give us the enriched uranium. And so I don't know. I mean, obviously, the administration

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5: 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Nothing of consequence. You know that we blew up the boats yesterday, and there's a war of words going on. 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
9: News this hour from Town Hall. I'm John Scott. Speaking to reporters during his flight to India, Secretary of State Marco Rubio says that Iran's idea of a tolling system in the Strait of Hormuz is not acceptable.
10: The Russians are not in favor of a tolling system. The Chinese are not in favor of a tolling system. I mean, there's no country in the world that's in favor of a tolling system except the regime in Iran. So that's not acceptable. That cannot happen. The straits need to be open, unimpeded, without tolls. And obviously that needs to happen immediately as soon as anything's agreed to.
9: The negotiations to end the war continue on another battlefront. Speaking with reporters at the UN, Ukraine's ambassador to the United Nations, Andrei Melnyk, says Russia has reached a new appalling level of aggression against Ukraine.
11: On the night of May 23 to May 24, Russian armed forces launched one of the largest combined attacks against Ukraine, employing hundreds of aerial weapons, including ballistic and cruise missiles, as well as unmanned aerial vehicles. For the city of Kyiv, this was one of the most devastating attacks recorded to date.
9: Ukraine's ambassador Andrei Melnyk. Texans voting in a U.S. Senate primary runoff where incumbent four-term Senator John Cornyn facing a Texas Attorney General Ken Paxton in an expensive drawn-out race. 10 people injured after a chemical tank imploded at a pulp and paper mill in Washington State. No word on how many workers had been killed or remain missing. It happened in Longview, Washington. President Trump wrapped up a three-hour visit to Walter Reed National Military Medical Center for what the White House describes as a preventive medical and dental examination. The 79-year-old president said everything checked out perfectly. More at townhall.com.
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14: Tonight, expect partly cloudy skies with a low of 61. Tomorrow will be very warm with a mix of sun and clouds. And there is a chance of a thunderstorm in the area late in the afternoon. The high will reach 83 degrees. I'm meteorologist Jason Caterina on FM 92.7 and AM 1400. 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
17: 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Kicking off our live week here on a Tuesday, May 26th. Welcome to the broadcast. Will Haynes in the studio. Rick Rennell's going to be joining us a little bit later. Of course, we're talking everything that happened yesterday as most of us were honoring Memorial Day. We were seeing what was happening in terms of the war in Iran as it seemed that there were moments there where we are on the brink of a deal. That was really floated out there pretty aggressively throughout the weekend, that the deal with Iran could happen at any moment. And then last night, there was what Iran has considered a breach in the ceasefire. Now, that is not what the United States is saying. They're saying it was retaliatory. But we got to give you at least some updates of what's happening right now as all eyes are on Iran to see what the future holds. And look, the deal that's been presented, that President Trump has laid out, that other people have, it has gotten very controversial takes. Some people very much in support of it. Some very people very much not in support of it. And those on the more traditional Republican side seem to be in the latter, not supportive of what this deal could look like. We're going to break it all down, discuss it, and give you our honest feedback into what it could be. Now, we don't know the details specifically. They have not been laid out, but we do know at least some of the framework and the conversation that's happening. So, Will, let's give an update, though, first on that attack that happened overnight. I was at dinner last night, phone buzzed, push notification, U.S. strikes. What does that look like? U.S. strikes in Iran, but this was retaliatory, according to the states.
19: That's right. So what the U.S. military is calling these are self-defense strikes. And it all started when Iranian boats were attempting to place more mines in the Strait of Hormuz. The U.S. caught them, struck them, sank them. And then Iran tried to retaliate against that, against the sinking of boats trying to make the Strait of Hormuz more dangerous. by shooting surface-to-air missiles at American aircraft. All reports are that they didn't hit anything when they did this, but it did show launch points of more missile centers for the Iranians, and the United States, because of that attempted strike on U.S. aircraft, decided to go ahead and take out those missile launch centers as well. So two successful strikes to the United States, taking out these boats, attempting to place mines, as well as the missile launch sites. But Iran is saying it's a violation of the ceasefire. United States is saying it is self-defense strikes because Iran was trying to further the war by placing more mines in the Strait of Hormuz. But all of this is in the context of this debate over whether or not a deal with Iran is imminent. That's what the president said. They were going to resume massive scale strikes over Memorial Day weekend. But the president decided to hold off because of progress that they are
17: making.
19: There's
17: a lot of comments coming in about that. We're going to take your calls and comments on it. 1-800-684-3110. What do you think about this potential deal? Let's hear, though, from Marco Rubio, who spoke about it this morning.
20: Well, look, I think our position is well stated. The president had a very important, I think, historic call just a couple days ago with a number of leaders from the region. I think there's strong alignment and agreement on what a preliminary draft should look like. I think, like anything with something like this, it's going to take a couple days to settle on, even down to the disagreements over a word, a sentence. So we'll have to work through that. If there's going to be a deal, we're going to have to work through that. But this is, it's either going to be a good deal or there isn't going to be one.
17: So, of course, Marco Rubio stating if this isn't a good deal, there won't be one. Now, there's a lot of thoughts about a potential deal that doesn't involve, by the way, a new free Iran that goes back still to an IRGC-controlled Iran. How do you feel about that? Do you think we've done what we needed to get done there if, let's say, the Strait of Hormuz is reopened and we remove their uranium enrichment? Is that enough? Is that enough for you, the American people? I see a lot of mixed reactions here in the comments, and I want to hear from you. Give your time. Be respectful to the phone screeners. But give us a call, 1-800-684-3110, 1-800-684-3110. We are live right now, again, 12 to 1 p.m. Eastern time, each and every day. So be a part of the show if you're watching live. It's at 1-800-684-3110 or find us at aclj.org. 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
17: All right, welcome back to Secula. We're going to restate some of what we were talking about in the first segment because a lot of you are just joining us right now online, so we appreciate everyone who joins us live. Now, that being said, phone lines are open for you. 1-800-684-3110. Look, there's a lot of conversation about this potential deal in Iran. Are you for it? Are you against it? Are you ready for this war to wrap up? Are this encouraged... finalize without maybe what you initially thought. And look, you could say President Trump never said there would be a full regime change, that there would never be a free Iran. Now, I think you can kind of go back and you can read between the lines and say, when we said we'd have their backs, the people's back, but you know what? They haven't taken the steps necessarily to overthrow their own government. So that's not necessarily totally on America at this point, but it was something that we hoped would happen. Now we are talking about success being ending their enrichment of uranium completely, of uranium, and removing it. And how it's going to be removed is pretty interesting, too. There's a lot of discussion about that. And, that we just have had success right now in general, that this is a successful mission. What do you think? 1-800-684-3110. At the same time, we've been in a ceasefire for almost 2 months, month and a half. But that ceasefire has come with, some dust-ups here and there. And when we were on what felt like the edge of a deal just over the weekend, I mean, legitimately, we were texting. I thought we were about to have an announcement. It felt like that. We know that a lot of the Situation Room and the president called back a lot of the administration, the staff, J.D. Vance, to talk about this. There have been calls to Netanyahu. There have been calls to all of the Middle Eastern leaders about the situation in Iran to hopefully wrap this all up. And then late last night, not even that late, but late last night, our Iranian time, sure, middle overnight, there was some, what you would say, attacks, both on both sides. There were mines that were put in the sea, and then there was response from the Americans with some drone attacks. There was a lot that happened. Kind of, again, is this a minor dust-up? Does this end the ceasefire? Iran kind of said it did. Iran said this is a direct violation of the ceasefire. We can pull up the exact quotes, but I know that they were not happy about this, and they said this was the U.S. doing it. Now, again, this is when you're playing with someone like Iran, that it can never be as clean-cut as you'd want it to be, because you are not negotiating with the most truthful administration.
19: That's right. So the foreign ministry of Iran said that the American forces had committed a violation of the ceasefire in the Hormuz region over the past 48 hours. And that is including both the strike on the vessels that were trying to place mines, as well as striking the missile, the surface-to-air missile launching centers.
17: Let's talk about the mines, because I think it's a little bit hard to picture what we're talking about here. We're talking about mines that are distributed
19: into the ocean.
17: Into the ocean.
19: Yeah, right. By a boat, not a ship, not a huge naval vessel. Yeah. These are more like a speedboat, kind of cruiser type looking things that you would see even someone that owns it recreationally, the size of. It's not something that is abnormally large in a naval vessel. So they see that this is happening. It's kind of similar to the go-fast boats, but these are able to take mines, multiple mines, out into the Strait of Hormuz and place them into the waters to be able to, one, as a deterrent for people trying to cross or navies trying to go because it could cause damage to vessels, or also to actually strike a vessel that is traversing the Strait of Hormuz. But all of this comes at the time where, as you mentioned, this announcement that we are withholding, because it sounds like we were close to just going full attack mode again against Iran over the weekend, over Memorial Day weekend. And then because of the advancements in some of these talks, the president put that on hold. You mentioned people rushing back. There's supposed to be a cabinet meeting at Camp David tomorrow related to all of this. But what's interesting is that we saw the same issue that we saw earlier when it seemed like we were close to a deal with Iran. And you saw Americans, both in the media, on the left, and some within the president's own party, push back at what was being reported was in the deal. Now, the only thing we know for certain is what the president has put on Truth Social, and then what is being reported in the media. That doesn't mean we know what is being negotiated by the team and the Iranians. The president doesn't necessarily tell you everything that's being negotiated, as well as the media, when they're getting it from anonymous sources, do not always know what they're talking about. And so what we've seen is originally, it sounded like the same thing that people fell for over a month and a half ago, when that first reported deal was coming together. And the first thing that came out of the reports was, oh, there's nothing related to the nuclear program. Well, that ended up not being true. And that's why we didn't get a deal then, because Iran said that's not on the negotiating table. Now, what happens this time? Reports come out. They mention nothing of the nuclear program. You even see Ted Cruz and Lindsey Graham, very close allies of the president, say, if this is the deal, this is worse than the JCPOA. This is worse than Obama's deal, because it was sanctions relief and money. Not really a ton of stuff other than opening the Strait of Hormuz, which wasn't per se closed until this war.
17: We at least can take some credit for closing the Strait of Hormuz.
19: Exactly. But then what you see is that wasn't the full story, because one, you're not going to release every single thing that's being negotiated. Two, the president now has even put out that the enriched uranium and nuclear dust, he puts parenthetically, will either be immediately turned over to the United States or to be brought home and destroyed, or preferably in conjunction and coordination with the Islamic Republic of Iran, destroyed in place or at another acceptable location with the Atomic Energy Commission or its equivalent, being witness to this process and event. Thank you for your attention to this matter. When they're talking about a deal being negotiated and it's not finalized yet, anything you hear in the media is speculation.
17: Yeah, it's awesome.
19: Now, if it turned out that it was a deal like that, I think we would very robustly criticize that deal, because what was the point of all of this?
17: Yeah.
19: But no deal is finalized. You hear Marco Rubio. You also see the president is using this as an opportunity to say, hey, look, Gulf nations, who have you been working with these past few months?
17: Yeah.
19: Israel. Maybe as a part of all of this, yeah, as we wrap it up, you join the Abraham Accords.
17: Yeah, we know the Abraham Accords have been on the tip of the tongue of the President of the United States over the last few days, saying it's time, you need to do this, get involved, get be a part of it. And look, I think Israel, you got to look out for Israel, what Israel's going to get as a win out of this as well. And if, again, if it's not a full regime change and Iran doesn't become good buddies with Israel in the current situation, what are they going to get out of this? And maybe that is a win. As we know, there was a lot of talk, leaked information, people discussing whether Benjamin Netanyahu and the Israeli government were excited about this deal, were they upset about it? And it seems like there was mixed messaging that came out of there. And I'm sure that's probably true. There's probably some people within Israel that are ready for this to be done. And I'm sure there are some people within the Israeli government who are upset that it has not gone far enough, just like there is here in the States. There are some calls coming. I want to take one real quick. William in Texas, who's an ACLJ champion. Thanks for being a champion, William. Go ahead.
0: I have never thought that we could make an agreement with Iran because
17: I think we lost
0: fanatics who think they're on a mission. Yeah, they're religious fanatics. Who,
17: go ahead, William. I'm going to let you talk.
0: I don't think that they're going to. I don't think you can make an agreement with them because they'll never stop doing what they do.
17: Yeah, it's look, you're dealing with a very different kind of government. You're dealing with a very different kind of people who are negotiating these things. We got to always be honest with ourselves, and we know this. And President Trump knows this. The administration knows this. They're going to play it politically. They're going to make it seem like, look, we're dealing with people who are of sound mind, and we'll have this. But we see what happens. They're dropping mines in the water. Then we're having to respond, and then they're blaming us. You know, this is going to be this ongoing conversation. Do I think if you have the current administration in place, the RGC in Iran, that much difference is going to happen? No. Even if there is a deal, maybe that deal will lead to better gas prices. At this point, Lord knows we all need it. Maybe it'll lead to some economic relief for the American people. Again, Strait of Hormuz, as Will said, wasn't closed to begin with. And I think we all have to look back on this. We'll have to look back on this entire war and go, what was the cost-benefit analysis of this war if this is the deal that comes to play? Now, again, there are people in rooms right now negotiating out these points, as Marco Rubio said, using words and making sure the individual words are negotiated. You know, and it could take days and days to make sure it's exact. So we don't know for sure what's going to be in this deal, but you certainly know that we will be monitoring it very closely. Also, we didn't talk about this weekend, we also saw Tulsi Gabbard, our friend, former colleague here, former broadcast partner here on Seculo, that she had stepped down from her position as the Director of National Intelligence. So we're going to discuss that a little bit as well. Our prayers are to her and her family and to Abe, her husband, who we've worked with numerous times over the years. Really great people. An unfortunate situation. We'll be praying for them, but it does leave a hole there. We'll see what happens coming up with that. We got Rick Rennell joining us in the back half of the broadcast, so stay tuned, and phone lines are open at 1-800-684-3110. 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
3: 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As Attorney General, Mike Cox beat them all. Saving Michigan seniors and taxpayers billions. As governor, Mike Cox will take the fight to radical big government liberals by eliminating the income tax, dozing state government, rooting out waste, fraud, and abuse, and getting prices down. He beat them before. He'll do it again. Marine, homicide prosecutor, Attorney General, Mike Cox for governor. 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
17: Welcome back to Seculo. Phone lines are open for you. A lot of you have just started calling in about the situation unfolding in Iran. Where we are today, where we are this Tuesday, as we are broadcasting right now, as over the weekend, it was presumed there may be a deal at hand. And now that deal seems like it's at least a few days away. And at the same time, there have been attacks. It is nothing new or unexpected, I'd say, but the ups and downs, the roller coaster ride of this, Will, has been pretty interesting.
19: That's right. I did want to say one thing before we move forward with this, and that was about Tulsi Gabbard, who is resigning effective June 30th. So she will be wrapping up duties as Director of National Intelligence. And she revealed that her husband has a bone cancer diagnosis that seems pretty aggressive. And you did see the disgusting nature of some of the political attacks. It was Adam Schiff came out and said the only thing that she's done is resign. The only good thing she's done is Director of National Intelligence, even though we pray for her family. Yeah. One, she is a veteran. She is an American hero. But I saw this online, and I just wanted to bring this up to people, that shows the character of people like Tulsi Gabbard compared to people like Adam Schiff. There was a post on X from a Gold Star widow, someone whose husband was killed in action in February of 2007. And she posted, this is probably a long shot, but if anybody happens to be in DC this weekend and plans on visiting Arlington, I would love to see a fresh photo of my husband's grave in Section 60, and gives the information of Staff Sergeant Alan W. Shaw, Section 60, Grave 8451, talks in more information of how to find the grave. Tulsi Gabbard saw that post somehow, whether it was served to her or someone showed it to her, and she went and visited the grave, there was flowers there already, because there are groups that go and put flowers on the graves of veterans and those that were killed, gave the ultimate sacrifice.
17: And a lot of them, all these holidays.
19: And she responded, it was an honor to visit your husband's grave today on your behalf and to pay my respects. It was wonderful to see the beautiful flowers representing many others who did the same. Our nation owes a debt of gratitude to those who made the ultimate sacrifice and to the loved ones left behind. Thank you for your service and sacrifice.
17: Yeah, do we have that image? We should pull it if not.
19: And you brought that up, this popped to mind. So it wasn't even something I planned on bringing up to get to the people in our
17: team. I think
19: we
17: can probably get it so people can see it.
19: And it shows she placed a challenge coin at the grave as well of the Director of National Intelligence. Just goes to show you the difference between those that just want to play disgusting political games with cancer diagnoses, Adam Schiff did, and what someone with true character like Tulsi Gabbard would go do.
17: Yeah, and I saw a lot of comments. I mean, look, I got to give it to even some people on the left who said, this was too far, Schiff. Why would you do this? But then plenty of people celebrating it, because sadly the world we live in right now. But again, our full support and our prayers are with Tulsi, and we've reached out and let her know. We posted, and a lot of you commented as well, and I'm sure her and her team and her family have seen those. Again, people we've known for a very, very long time, and she was on this show for years. So we appreciate all that she has done, and also there's that picture, all that she has done for our nation, as well as her husband, by the way, who anytime you saw her on camera, I'd say 9 out of 10 times, as long as she wasn't by herself, he was there directing it, made sure it looked great. A director of photography, cinematographer, brilliant guy. and our prayers are to him. Again, phone lines are open for you as we are going to continue this conversation about Iran, and there's some other things we're going to hit. But we only got a few minutes left in this first half hour. I do want you to think about supporting the work of the ACLJ right now, and there's other ways you can do it. You can sign a petition. Even if you can't financially give, go sign our petition right now at aclj.org/sign. I believe today's is on Israel, so we'd love for you to be a part of that as well. And speaking of Israel, there are some calls and comments coming in kind of related to that, and I think I want to take one. Let's go to Alex on line two. Alex, go ahead.
5: Hi, guys. Afternoon. Thanks for being there. Super fast question for you. In Trump's effort of organizing the Abraham Accords and organizing the Middle Eastern countries to come together, regardless of whether Iran would ever be a part of it, I just don't think it's ever going to happen. With you, you're not going to ever be able to trust Iran. But let's say that these other foreign countries that are agreeing on the Abraham Accords and believing that it's a good idea, wouldn't that be Trump trying to say, okay, you have your own military Middle Eastern alliance now, and when you start to have trouble in the Middle East with a country that's not abiding by the Abraham Accords, well, militarily, you should act. So, like right now, I don't understand, and maybe I just don't understand the makeup of Saudi Arabia's military and the other countries' militaries over there, but why is it that we don't see them saying, this behavior is totally uncalled for, it's gone on long enough, let's go in there and clean it up, give refuge to all the citizens to come into our country, and we're just going to go in there and clean all the bad guys out, yeah. We're going to straighten this up.
17: Well, Alex, I want to give a little bit brief. Look, to ask him to do something like that, it's like, hey, we could take all the refugees in. Think about that as your country. Are you going to do the same thing?
19: It's 90 million people.
17: It's a lot of people. It's not like we're talking about, you know, nobody here. But understand that if we go back to the origins of the Abraham Accords, this is when a time when ISIS was being wiped out. President Trump had brought relative peace to the Middle East. And now we're saying, economically, a lot of the Abraham Accords were to say, let's have these countries now do business with each other, do business with Israel, have flights that can go in and out, make it to where if you are an Israeli citizen and you want to go vacation for Hanukkah in Dubai, you can do so, and they're going to celebrate it, and we're going to welcome each other. That was sort of the origins of the Abraham Accords. It really wasn't during a hot war time. Now, it's changed a little bit.
19: That's right. And the Abraham Accords, as Logan said, was a big economic achievement. You think of a lot of the new Gulf states, the kind of new Middle East. It is very economically driven. There's a lot of money being made like and spent Vegas, there. You know? Right, exactly. And so a lot of that had to do with the economic side. And that's what President Trump is very good at negotiating, getting people to come together over the common goal of economic prosperity. But what you also saw is that a lot of these countries found out the hard way that Iran, for no reason, when they did no attacking, will start firing missiles at them. I think that the as well as the economic relations, the normalization of diplomatic ties, the fact that these countries then will speak directly to each other, many times they had to go through liaisons if they wanted to even speak to the government because they had no formal diplomatic channels. That is also a big deal, especially when you talk about potential of conflict. So when you didn't have normalized diplomatic relations, now going forward, if you have a common enemy, being able to coordinate better, those are things that can all help each other, even if they aren't directly defending each other in some sort of NATO-type alliance. If they are talking with each other and saying, hey, let's coordinate this because our enemy here is trying to take us all out, it only leads to better things. Now, the president, I think, is trying to be frank with them and be like, hey, you may have your reasons over thousands of years that you don't want to get along. But how about we just deal with the reality at hand, the economic prosperity, the terrible things that Iran is doing to all of you, whether it be through terror, whether it be through actual ballistic missile strikes. I don't know that all of the countries can get there, but I think quite a few of them may be close.
17: Yep. All right. We're going to keep this conversation going, and we want to hear from you at 1-800-684-3110. If you don't get us for the full hour, find us broadcasting live each and every day. Of course, archived later on, aclj.org. 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We are there. We got a half hour coming up, though. 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
17: Welcome back to Seculo, second half hour of the show. Hopefully you're joining us live. If not, you're hearing me later on, and that's okay, too. Well, it's okay if it's archived. If you're listening to the podcast feed, maybe you're listening to a rerun, it's okay.
19: We'll allow it.
17: Yeah, but we'd love for you to join us live if you are. Phone lines are open at 1-800-684-3110. Rick Grinnell's going to be joining us in the next segment. We are covering a lot of what happened over the weekend, which, of course, was the ups and downs in Iran, whether we had a ceasefire. Of course, it's been going since April, and it looked like we were about to have a deal, only to have some attacks happen overnight on both sides, where there was some mines that were dropped into the ocean. And then, further that, the United States responded. Iran says this violates the ceasefire. Discussions that we know are still at hand for a potential peace deal. But what does that peace deal look like? What was the goal? Do we feel like we met those goals? I want to hear from you at 1-800-684-3110. We haven't had all the details revealed, but we know at least some of the general side of it. We do have some calls coming in. I would like to take one of those. Let's go to Charles, who's calling on line one. Charles in Missouri. Go ahead, Charles.
10: Hey, can you hear me?
19: We got you.
17: We got you.
10: Okay. Listen, guys, I've been listening to your show for several years.
17: Thank you.
10: Thank you for what you do. Here's my take on it, and I believe the take of the majority of the American people. I voted for Trump in both of his elections because of the alternative. And I'm glad he's president now. I think he's doing a great job. However, the Iranians, they will never, ever agree and hold true to it, that is, to not be trying to make nuclear weapons. That's their goal. The Texas caller earlier said it clearly. It's their mission, death to America, for 50 years now, and beyond that, actually.
17: Yes, Ross.
10: Now here's the thing, man. These primaries are coming.
17: Oh, Charles, call back if you can. I don't know what happened there. You lost. You just went to... You don't hear a lot of dial tones anymore these days. Well,
19: no.
17: But Charles, we appreciate it. Look, I think we got a good an understanding of what you were saying here, which is true. The goals of the IRGC have never been unclear, I feel like, the way that we have talked to them. That is why there was a big hope, including from me. And look, if I walk away with egg on my face from this and having to, you know, apologize to maybe some of my more liberal friends who said, you know, you're not going to get a new regime, you're not going to get this, and I kind of was maybe a little hopeful. I'll do what I'll have to do and say that, you know, we didn't get the main thing I was hoping for, which was a free, thriving Iran. Now, again, I understand right now. I'm filling up my gas tank. I understand that we want this to wrap up. I'm not blind to that. But would it be for not? Would it be for the fact that we have done not enough? Now, Israel's saying, you know, we think we've gotten there, the United States of America, President Trump is saying things we've gotten there. There have been a lot of debate, even internally in the Republican Party, if you looked on social media, whether that was from Ted Cruz or other people who maybe have some issues with the stated goals
19: and
17: where
19: was
17: we ended
19: reported,
17: up.
19: Right. Yeah. And here's the other fact. I have two hopes out of this as well. One, like you said, I want a free Iran. I want the IRGC. I want the Islamic Republic to be gone. I want the people of Iran to be able to command their own destiny and to have a thriving Persian society again. But I also understand that in this situation as well, if there is a guarantee that they will not have a nuclear weapon to be able to hold the world hostage, if we can get to those stated goals, I will be pleased with that outcome because it is an existential threat.
17: And just like happened, you know, with other administrations as well, I want to know what the checks and procedures are to make sure they're not doing this. What does that look like? How often do we have the American military or people in our administration going through and checking what's actually happening in Iran? How can we be sure that they're not hiding or doing this in secret? That's another big conversation to have, again, when it's a government you can't necessarily put a lot of trust in. Phone lines are open for you. Rick Grinnell's coming up, and then after that, we're going to hear from as many of you as possible. So I want to know your thoughts. 1-800-684-3110. And again, check out the work of the ACLJ and sign that petition right now if you can at aclj.org/sign. We'll be right back with more. Get that QR code up on the screen. Scan it. Sign it. We'll be right back.
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19: We're joined now by Rick Grinnell to talk about a lot of news that came out over the weekend. Normally, Memorial Day weekend, you don't have a lot to come back from to talk about on this Tuesday. Not always the case with the Trump administration. Rick, what we've seen is announcement that there could be close to a deal. We have seen people that are very close allies of the president kind of freak out of what was in the media without necessarily having anything in front of them. And then now we see, as the more full picture plays out, that what is being reported, once again, you take with a grain of salt, is in line with the stated goals of the president, that there will be, one, the reopening of the Strait of Hormuz and the hostilities ending, but also the real verifiable goal of a dismantling of their nuclear program. I want to get your thoughts on not just what's being reported as the potential deal, but really on the reaction of people falling for the same media report once again that isn't reality of what's being negotiated.
23: Look, I know this is a real frustrating point because you have advocates within the media jumping out to define the negotiations when the president of the United States himself is saying, look, we're not even done with the negotiations. So we're in the process here. This is typical Washington games where someone tries to trash or critique before they even know what's going on. And so I think it's really important that everybody slow down and realize that President Trump has been very clear on these negotiations. He's the only president to actually be using diplomacy and military strikes strategy to really bring the full U.S. government leverage forward. That strategy is working clearly because, unlike before, we actually have progress. And so President Trump is focused on the Straits of Hormuz because of commerce and oil. He's focused on the nuclear weapons and the programs surrounding those because that's a threat to the United States. And I am 100% positive that any deal that he agrees to is going to be a deal that actually cripples the nuclear power strategy of Iran and moves us closer to a Straits of Hormuz that is open and available for commerce. And I know President Trump won't take anything less than that. And if people in the media or outside are pretending to know something, I think you should just dismiss them because they really have been called out by the president and the White House to say, you don't know what you're talking about.
17: Yeah, Rick. I mean, there was a lot going on. Obviously, people were following the sort of, I'd say, not chaos, but what was going on, bringing in the administration. And there was a lot of talk and it felt like it was going to happen. Now, at the same time, I'm like looking at our calls and comments right now. And look, stay on hold if you're still on hold. I'm not calling you out because I think this is the nature of these negotiations when they start happening. Is the conversation always gets to, well, you can't trust Iran. And I'm looking at that through most of our comments. I'm looking at it through most of our calls right now. They're going, well, I don't know how you have you do this. I mean, they have to assume, though, President Trump has had a full term plus now a year and a half in this. He knows
13: you can't really trust Iran. There are people who are thinking that as well. This is not some new idea that is being presented that Iran is going to be incredibly trustworthy. I mean, we have seen the fruits of that. Now, it doesn't mean they're not scared of what the United States can do. It's not like they haven't seen what the United States can do. So, sure, there's maybe a little bit more nervous energy coming from Iran right now. But I would assume there's some pretty smart people in that room who understand a level of trust you can secure with an IRGC.
23: Look, let's be really clear. Of course, we don't trust Iran. Of course, President Trump doesn't trust Iran, which is why he took out level one, level two, level three of the leadership right. in Iran. They have been decimated. Their programs have been decimated. That's not because we trusted them to down or we trusted them to get rid of their programs. It's because President Trump did not trust them and he took them out. And so the reality is that now we're in the testing phase. Are we able to move forward with a new set of principles? And I think that we have to test that and we have to be open to that because of the fact that we have really decimated them and they don't have any leverage. They don't have any military capability. And so we are going to test that. And I think it's exactly what a president should do after using military might.
19: Rick, I want to draw kind of a comparison or really a contrast here, because today there is a runoff in the state of Texas for the primaries. We have a candidate that is in Texas 35th district that has openly called for American Zionists to be put in detention camps. And that goes well beyond just American Jews, because she doubled down and said, no, it's all Zionists. So even Christian Zionists could be included in that. And this individual got the most votes in the first round, now is in a runoff. We'll see how Democrat voters in Texas take this candidate. At the same time, you have a president in the White House in this same time period that is saying, hey, a part of this deal, we should see more Gulf nations normalize relations with Israel, not be Zionist in the term. You're never going to hear Saudi Arabia call themselves that, but have a diplomatic relationship with the Jewish state of Israel. The contrast to me could not be more clear of what the president is trying to get done here and what the DNC's policies are going forward, as they have candidates that are leading the pack that are calling for the most anti-Israel policies, including internment camps, compared with what the president is trying to get done to make Israel on the world stage more accepted.
23: Look, we have a Democratic Party that is a complete mess and in complete disarray. The head of the Democratic Party is being attacked and criticized by Democrats right now, saying step down because you've ushered in the crazy radical left. And we all know that. And there's very few people in the media that are saying that. But this current Democratic leader, the head of the Democratic Party, is under attack from his own people because he's radicalized the party. These candidates that you're seeing in Texas and other places are a product of this radicalization. They've got literally people like Tom Steyer here in California who are openly saying, of course we should have young high school trans people in women's sports. We should have biological men, trans men, trans women in the competition of girls' sports. That's radical. That's crazy. That's not common sense. And then you have Texas candidates like the one that you're referring to, who wants to put people in prison if they don't agree with her. So the Democratic Party is really outing themselves as having too many radicals. And the leader who put all of those radicals in is under attack. So I think that you're going to see a real shift, but they have candidates they're going to have to live with, like this one in Texas, like the one in Maine, who has a Nazi tattoo. They have to live with these candidates through the cycle because the radical leadership put them in and it's too late to take them out.
13: We only got a couple minutes here, Rick, but let's talk about California for a minute. I mean, I feel like the mayoral race has become the number one story in America. And I guess the big question everyone has is how much is this is world, you know, nationwide hype, and how is it actually playing out in California? I've been trying to tell my friends to at least still manage their expectations of what could happen.
23: I'm glad you say that because, you know, as someone who is a California expert and I've looked at the math a lot, you have to remember that

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2: 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We get back. 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I do want to hear from you. Talk about Iran. We talk about California, whatever it may be. You know, you've had a four-day weekend. 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
2: Lots of calls coming in. Two lines are open, though. Last chance, 1-800-684-3110. If we can go down the road, a lot of you have been on hold for a while. Some old standards that have always called in. I appreciate them. Some ACLJ champions and some newbies. Let's go first, though, to an ACLJ champion, Derek, who's calling on line four. Derek, go ahead.
7: All right. You guys got me?
2: We got you.
7: All right. Thanks for taking my call, guys. First, I want to say I think President Trump has been handling Iran quite well. He's given them plenty of opportunities to save face and get out of this. I don't believe that the United States has the right to try to do regime change, although I would love to see that regime go out of power. I do believe the Iranian people deserve to be free. Stepping in and stopping the nukes, I think that was smart. Stopping the genocide, I totally agree with that. We don't make treaties with our friends. We make treaties with our enemies. With the proper oversight, this can be in our favor. The deal has to be for the America, for the American people. Either way, I think if we can get to that deal, it will make the world a safer place. Things will get better regardless, I think, in the future. The Iranian people aren't going to care what this deal is. Sooner or later, they're going to step up. They got to take their own fate in their hands and seek their own freedom.
3: Derek, I think a lot of what you're saying I agree with, yeah. And probably most of our audience agree with as well. And I think it also fits in line with the Trump-style foreign policy of it being America first. While those of us that have studied Iran for a long time, we have hoped and prayed for a free Iran, are tied to that idea and long for that idea to come to fruition, that's not necessarily the America first position. Now, I could argue it is, because as long as you have a regime there that you cannot trust fully, you're going to have to be on your guard with them.

0: because they do have a stated goal of death to America. That being said, I do believe that the president believes there is an angle here where he thinks you can keep them in check. You can eliminate that threat of a nuclear Iran, and he can get those stated goals. And then he has delivered for America what he has promised to deliver. So I think, Derek, you are probably, what you're saying is in line with what the president is angling for in these negotiations.
1: Yeah. Thank you so much for calling, Derek. We really appreciate it. Look, I think a lot of us do agree with you. A couple lines are still open. If you want to call in, last chance, 1-800-684-3110. Let's go to Bill in Wyoming. Bill, go ahead.
2: Hi. Thanks for taking my call. After all this time, I just believe the IRT is playing a shell game. They claim that they don't believe the U.S. is going to be safe in the Hormuz anymore, and they start laying mines while they're agreeing with the ceasefire. Then when these boats are taken out, they launch from missile sites. That how long have they had those? And then they claim they're the injured party. I just have a hard time believing that they'll be honest with the nuclear material that they've got, too.
0: Well, Bill, I think, once again, that goes back to that we don't trust Iran. We don't trust the leadership there. But I, back to what we even talked with Rick about. I don't think that the administration officials that are negotiating with Iran trust Iran. So the negotiation is getting to a place where they are comfortable with the safeguards they have in place and the access they have, or the access other groups have, that they can trust that the goal is being accomplished, not that they will ever trust the Iranians. And I think what you look at is that the JCPOA, that was the Obama deal with Iran, didn't have genuine safeguards in place. They had to give a big heads up when the Iranian inspectors would go in to inspect the IAEA, the Atomic Energy UN group, would go in and inspect the nuclear sites. Such a big heads up that they could cover their tracks, or they weren't going to all their nuclear facilities. And yeah, they were playing shell games then. They had reactors set up for things that weren't even doing anything for their program, just so that they could be inspected. This is part of the problem with the Obama deal, and why so many Republicans were concerned by the initial reports that it seemed like a bad deal, but we don't even know what they are negotiating right now.
1: And look, I know a lot of you got different points of view, and I think let's take one. Ray's calling Pennsylvania in line two. Go ahead, Ray.
3: Yes, good afternoon. I just want to say that there is no trust with Iran. There's never going to be any real deal with them. They're playing a waiting game. Obviously, they still have weapons. We have not gone in and destroyed them all. Now it's time to go in and destroy everything that needs to be destroyed, from bridges to their capital, et cetera, et cetera. People may not like to hear that, but the people in America are suffering now with higher oil prices, and it's just going to continue. And Iran is playing a waiting game until November to see what happens with the elections. And if this continues, it's just going to continue to hurt the American people. And there's never going to be a deal. Never, ever.
0: Ray, I think you're absolutely right that, yes, the president's window is right now. Either get this deal done, or you have to go in and finish the job. And that job probably does mean full regime change. Because if you get to November, they already are projecting that they're going to start trying to impeach President Trump on day one. That, if they take back the House, that is going to bog down the administration for anything else they want to do. Forget a legislative agenda, but it's going to bog down everything else, because he's going to be dealing with these impeachments the rest of his time in office. The Iranians are trying to run out the clock. They always are. So I think this is the window. If you don't get a deal, the president's going to either say, I tried, and walk away. And it's a legacy, a tarnish on his legacy, or he has to go finish the deal.
1: Well, we got a question about that. Let's take it real quick. Russ, New York, go ahead.
4: Hi, fellas. I'd just like to know, you know, I voted for Trump twice. The Middle East has been changed forever. Iran said there'll be no more U.S. bases around there, just like we don't want Cuba being armed. Do you think this was a foreign policy blunder on Trump's part, just like putting the Zionist regime into Palestine was a foreign policy blunder in 1948? Thanks.
1: All right. Well, we kind of figured where that was going. Do I think it could be a policy blunder? Look, to take away that second part. Look, I think only time will tell. You know, like I said, I'm willing to be the person who may walk away with egg on his face and say, I was hoping for more. Even if President Trump never bluntly said that that was the goal. There are things that I wish would have happened.
0: Well, one, I'm fine with that caller because at least he didn't get on and completely lie and say something nasty.
1: Yeah,
0: like,
1: yeah.
0: He added to it, but we knew from the premise he probably wasn't for this entire action.
1: Yeah.
0: But at least he was respectful, if not anti-Semitic.
1: Still lying. It's still lying to the phone screen.
0: Right.
1: But it's
0: Here's
1: okay.
0: the deal. I am still glad that the Ayatollah is no more. I think that no matter what, war is political now. You even saw that over the weekend, Memorial Day, where the DNC put on X a post saying, we remember those that were killed in Trump's Iran war. There it is. The ultimate sacrifice in Trump's war with Iran. They're playing politics with those that did give the ultimate sacrifice.
1: Yeah. With Gold Star families, recent right. Gold Star families, so you don't want to do that.
0: So do I think the DNC, even though they deleted their tweet, are always going to say this was a foreign policy blunder, no matter what the outcome.
1: All right, hey, that's going to do it for today's show. We want you to be a part of the show all week long, so join us for the rest of the week live, 12 to 1 p.m. Eastern time at ACLJ.org, YouTube, Rumble, ever get your podcast. We're there. 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It's about Israel. 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ACLJ.org/sign. 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
6: News this hour from Town Hall. I'm John Scott. In Texas, the polls will be open until 7 Central. As Texans choose their Republican Senate choice for the general election, incumbent Senator John Cornyn faces his biggest challenge, Attorney General Ken Paxton, who was endorsed by President Trump. A Republican redistricting effort in South Carolina has failed.
7: South Carolina's Senate has rejected President Donald Trump's push to redraw the state's congressional districts in hopes that Republicans could get an extra seat in the U.S. House on Capitol Hill. The South Carolina House passed the measure a week ago, but the state senators were more skeptical of the effort, worrying that the move could backfire and get an extra Democrat elected. Some state senators also worried that holding yet another primary in August using the new congressional maps would present logistical problems. I'm Lisa Dwyer.
6: U.S. consumer confidence declined slightly this month as gas prices stayed high and inflation remained elevated. A sharp contrast to soaring stock prices that have neared record levels. Correspondent Bernie Bennett takes a look at the numbers.
8: The Conference Board's Consumer Confidence Index slipped 0.7 points to 93.1 in May, the first decline after 3 months of gains. Spikes in gas prices as well as higher food costs have worsened inflation, which has outpaced the growth in average paychecks, reducing most Americans' purchasing power. Gas prices have soared to a nationwide average of $4.49 a gallon from $2.98 just before the war began at the end of February, and have been at or above $4.50 a gallon for nearly all of May. Bernie Bennett, Washington.
6: On Wall Street today, stocks finishing mixed. The Dow was off 118 points. The Nasdaq charged ahead 312. The S&P gained 45. More at townhall.com.
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11: Tonight, expect partly cloudy skies with a low of 61. Tomorrow will be very warm with a mix of sun and clouds. And there is a chance of a thunderstorm in the area late in the afternoon. The high will reach 83 degrees. I'm meteorologist Jason Caterina on FM 92.7 and AM 1400. 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
22: Larry Elder here, the sage from South Central, the prince of Pico Union, the czar of common sense, the great Eldersky, Don Lorenzo. Welcome to the program. No Victor Credits allowed because

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